0: Culture Today. Here's interviewer Mindy Ran.
1: What made you want to start looking at this as a subject? Is it something that just became glaringly obvious to you as you were building the archives?
2: Before, because I could see when I was in high school that I was living in a male-dominated society. My best friend told me about another girl whose boyfriend was, you know, a basketball king in this little town. It was a date rape. He forced her. And she was ashamed and she was terrified she would get pregnant and there was nothing she could do. Nobody would listen to her. I mean, back in 1967, whenever it was, there was no remedy. It was just all on her, her trauma. He could get away with that. And we know date rape like that still happens. There had to be a discourse about it, but back then, nothing. And so I knew from my own life and other things that I saw going on around me that there was a profound injustice toward women and a tremendous amount of male violence against women. So the reason for my whole undertaking of the research I've done on major cultures and also on patriarchal violence and systems is to understand, how did this come to be? How did it get accepted to such a degree that it became the law, custom, that it became the norm? Stories that are told about rape encode these values.
1: Is there a start to rape culture?
2: I think there must have been. We can't know that going so far back in time, but patriarchy is not one timeline. We have different start points in different parts of the world. And we're all kind of vaguely trying to guess where this happened and when this happened. You have major cultural societies that even survive up to these days. But like, just take the European world conquest fanning out from the 1400s. The earliest evidence that we have comes from law codes. And there you do see these very patriarchal and class-based parameters over how rape is treated. In my research, it's been very difficult because there has not been an integrated historical narrative about laws around rape or any other set of patriarchal laws. You know, it has not been systematized in that way. You have to go in there yourself and dig out through each cultural record, whatever literature you can get your hands on. And they might not talk about that at all, even if it's a study of, you know, law in Morocco, because it has been sequestrated. It's hidden, and it's not seen as a priority, or it's seen as shameful, but it's something not to be talked about. Therefore, we don't have a clear picture yet. In the last 50 years, especially, I think a body of scholarship has begun of women trying to track cultural norms around systemic violence against women, but I don't think we're there yet.
1: How do you define rape culture?
2: A systematic projection of patriarchal domination on the way that rape is talked about, mythologized, all these cultural narratives that are just sort of the wallpaper, both in ancient times and also in our current late capitalist patriarchy, where there's excusing rape, euphemizing rape, blaming the victim. And in my book, Women in Greek Mythography, where I'm talking about stories, it's a framework. The gods are all rapists. And the heroes are rapists too. So the main figures who are being presented and valorized by the society as the models, that which is sacred, that which is admirable, that which is heroic, they commit rape. And it's not even presented as a bad thing. It's just how it is. And there can be no criticism of the rapist in these stories. They are the heroes and the gods. So we all get taught Greek mythology. And both in the ancient sources and also the modern commentaries, they are euphemizing it. So even though the story is a rape story, it's being described in terms that Zeus fell in love with so-and-so or Apollo loved so-and-so. It's kind of a bait and switch because there's a rape going on and everybody can see that this is a rape, but at the same time, it's being described in terms that minimize it. You know, it's not really what's happening. There's something else happening because they're on the side of the rapist. That's basically the perspective. The storyteller, whether it's Homer or any of the other writers, are excusing it. And it's not that bad. Actually, good things are coming out of it because this is how the founder of this dynasty or that dynasty. That's where he comes from, is this maiden who was raped by Zeus or Apollo or whoever it may be. So when the culture backs up rape in that way, it makes girls and women feel like no one is on my side. You know, and there are also a lot of stories about girls who are punished for having been raped, especially by their own fathers. There's loads of Greek myths like this. And so the father will kill her, and there's a taboo on shedding the blood of kin. So what they will do is they will bury her alive. They will confine her in an underground chamber. They will drown her, or any other form of murder that does not involve actually slicing her open.
1: You say that they're portrayed and presented as Zeus loved so-and-so. Right. How do you know they're talking about rape? Is it described in a way that makes it obvious it's rape?
2: Yeah, usually. She's unwilling. She runs away, but he catches her. He overcomes her. This teaches a cultural value that rape is any way connected to love. He loved her, like Zeus loved so-and-so. You know, he fell in love with her. It's the idea that lust is the same as love, and that coercion could ever be involved in love. It's what he wants, and her desire and her will are completely irrelevant in the story.
1: In these stories, these maidens are all unwilling. Yeah. So this is this clear telling of a rape as opposed to a romantic story.
2: Right. So here's how to clarify that. Sometimes we have multiple versions of the story. There's no ambiguity. They all have the same basic thrust in the story. Excuse the expression. Some storytellers will minimize it. And this goes both for ancients and moderns. And so, for example, Robert Graves, in a story that's a known rape story, will instead replace raped with seduced or ravished her. And then in one story, he's talking about Zeus raping his own mother, Rhea. And Graves says, it was then that he began his long series of adventures in love. So this is the kind of rewrite. I think the ancients are much more comfortable with just, yeah, you know, he ravished her, you know, he carried her off. She was forced. And the moderns are much more given to the euphemism, you know, because they're attached to these stories. And one of the things that happens is that because Hellenic civilization becomes the model for modern Western civ, this is all admired. It is something to be praised and followed. So they're very reluctant to really uncover what's happening here. And they constantly are putting these euphemisms, describing it in terms other than what they know is there. So that there's a cognitive dissonance for the female reader, because you're seeing this. And the same goes, by the way, for the vase paintings. You know, she's running away. They never show the actual rape, but they will show the woman running, or him grabbing her and carrying her off. And she's throwing up her arms to heaven, and nobody ever comes to her aid, of course. But there was a taboo on actually showing the rape. But in this very popular ceramic painting market, the demand side wanted those images. And that's rape culture. It's in poetry, it's in drama, it's in painting, it's in sculpture. And then this all gets picked up again in the Renaissance, the Baroque, the Romantic painters of modern times. So there's an endorsement in it that's implicit. Of course, well, you know, Romulus and Remus, they raped the Sabine women. And of course, we don't really approve of that, but we're going to just lovingly lavish much time and many, many paintings on showing this.
1: So you're saying that this was hidden in language and euphemism?
2: Yes. They don't even have a word for rape in ancient Greek. It's covered by hubris, which means overreaching out of arrogance, or bio, which means violence, but they don't have a specific word for rape. Now, our word for rape comes from Latin, raptus, which does not actually describe the act of rape as we understand it. It refers to carrying a woman off, refers to forcible abduction, and everybody knows what comes after that. One of the famous stories of rape in the Iliad is that the Trojan princess Cassandra, Troy has fallen. against all her prophecies. No one listened to her. And so she runs to the Palladion statue of Athena, and she wraps her arms around it and takes refuge there. And then, desecrating the sanctuary, in come the Greek warriors, and Ajax grabs her and rapes her. So again, he's never actually shown raping her, but what the artists do instead is they show her half naked with her clothes falling off of her already, even before he's reached her, or even sometimes they show her naked and with her legs apart. So they're telegraphing the message. And again, this is about the male gaze. You know, she's about to get raped. His violence is not shown at its worst. And this was a very popular topic. Another aspect to this, you have rape of a woman being a story that has to do with the colonization of a foreign country. And so when Apollo rapes Kyrene, and she's actually a Greek maiden who is, she's kind of a butch. She doesn't do women's work. She goes out and herds her father's sheep. She fights off a lion. In one story, she actually wrestles the lion. So she's no pushover. But of course, who can fight a god? And so Apollo comes along and abducts her and carries her off to Libya. And so this is where the name of the city Cyrene and the modern province Cyrenaica comes from. It was colonized by the Greeks. And Apollo then takes the children he has engendered on her, and he takes them away from her as well. He's really good at robbing women in every possible way. But Apollo becomes the god of colonization. And so you have this fusion of those two themes. And this is something that you can see in a lot of discussions of conquest as rape and the role of rape in conquest as part of the subjugation of the entire people. So that's an interesting thing. This is where kind of intersectionally we can see this relationship between male domination and colonization. Demoralization and subjugation are really basic to a successful conquest. Even when a war is not going on, rape is symbolic and actually a war on women within the society itself. And so then the question becomes, which women are fair game? There are stories in Greek mythology of brothers who rape their sisters, and then the sister is blamed and cast out because the son is too valuable, but girls are what, they're nothing. And she's shamed the family now, so she has to be punished and show the world that we still have our honor, that twisted sense of honor. Common women are assumed to be a whorish class by aristocratic men. Because they are not covered and secluded in Greek society as the citizen class women are, or the aristocratic women, they are considered already to be sexually available. And covering is, in many patriarchal cultures, a very important sign. This woman is taken. She has a male protector. She is a decent woman. But then the majority of women really in this society are defined as fair game. We can see this in medieval Europe, you know, the rape of peasant women by feudal lords. We can see it certainly in the racialized slavery, caste slavery of the Americas, where there was no defense against a white man who raped a black woman, or for that matter, who raped a native woman. And that goes back to our theme of conquest of an entire ethnicity or group of ethnicities. You know, really, there's a way in which we could define this as male privilege. In Greek culture, they literally had hero worship. There were shrines. They did ceremonies. They made offerings to the heroes. So Heracles, Theseus, Achilles, Perseus, they are founders, the founder of Athens, the founder of Mycenae, the founder of various dynasties. They're all rapists and they're conquerors. Also, they're fighting monsters who are often female. The Gorgon, of course, is the most iconic of all the female monsters, and the slicing off of the Gorgon's head. The Gorgon is a protective icon. You know, this is why Gorgon heads appear on temples. She isn't a demon. She wards off danger and negative energy and illness. Having the male heroes constantly confronting and slaughtering these figures also has a valence, you know, and the message is we're on the side of the male hero. And of course, we're all against the monstrous demonic female. There's also the hero as rescuer of the endangered female. this is a theme in our cartoons in the 60s. So thousands of years later, people are still reading this literature, this great literature that glorifies these actions. And that message gets carried along. You know, it's very subliminal because most people don't read it and see at face value what's happening.
0: On Wings, historian and archaeomythologist Max Dashue discusses rape culture. The interviewer is Mindy Rann.
1: One of the aspects that you mentioned was that these stories not only teach us the hero worship, but they also teach the women that there is no point in fighting against this.
2: Yes. And that's back to this theme of demoralization. It cannot be thinkable that you should resist. And resistance is pointless. And the other thing is that in the stories, also other women do not act. There's very little female solidarity. So, for example, in the Agamemnon, he drags Cassandra back as his sex slave to Mycenae, where he is king. And his wife is not happy about having this enslaved concubine brought into the household. And she kills Agamemnon, but she also kills Cassandra. And this division of women through marriage, slavery, captivity is something that is pervasive in patriarchy.
1: Is that the purpose of the retelling of these stories?
2: I think the purpose is to gratify men's self-regard, their sexual fantasies, the idea of domination, which, you know, these narratives are very much all about. I don't think that they thought of themselves as trying to propagate a particular social order that they already saw as a given.
1: Do you believe that this is part of what cements modern rape culture? Where is the line there?
2: Yeah, I don't think there is a line. Patriarchy is like a set of accretions, layer upon layer upon layer, that become naturalized. They become part of the fabric of culture, and they get carried along. Even, you know, the empire falls, another takes its place. But these stories, not always, but in this case, they got passed on, and they become models. So the retelling of these stories is something that was brought forward to the threshold of U.S. society. This was part of education. This is how you were taught. You had to learn these stories and value them and praise them. But then I would say at an even deeper level, the model of the lady killer hero, who is like James Bond is a great example, a secret agent, right? Constantly shooting and fighting his way through everything with a woman on each arm, you know, and periodically taking time off to have a couple of cocktails and a sexual affair. This model of manhood is just massively pervasive. And you have all of the action movies, and you have others too, like John Wayne. And so you've got the Indian fighter, you know, genocide is the background, but it's not being spoken about that way. He's the hero. So where is the cultural admiration placed? It's with the dominator and the conqueror. So the clan leaders in Birth of a Nation, they're the heroes. They're the ones who are rescuing mythically white women from the mythical black rapists, cartoonishly portrayed. And, you know, we could just go on and on with Tarzan, Lawrence of Arabia, Dirty Harry. There are all these different, the Terminator, the Godfather. The hero can be very violent, and it doesn't seem to be a problem for people as long as he's defined as being on the good side. But that also takes us back into the racialized side of this, because it's very non-coincidental that in U.S. filmmaking at different epochs, you know, you will have the anti-hero, the villain will be a Palestinian or some Arab person. So the whole terrorism narrative, foreign policy is actually being projected. And of course, the racialized themes also of, you know, black gangsters and all of these portrayals that have occasioned protest from the affected communities. And of course, from women who pretty much universally through Hollywood have been dealt with very badly. the use of sexual violence or just even sexual objectification and the butt shots and all of that as a natural medium of how film is expected to be, that's still the case. So I think that we're still dealing with hero worship.
1: How is that portrayed in modern day culture?
2: Well, I think the sexualization of rape is something that is massively pervasive in porn, and that is the biggest publishing industry in modern society by far. You know, but, and we're talking mass media, not only writing, but in film and video. So gonzo porn, not just rape, but torture and mutilation and femicide, that's hugely being consumed. And it's sort of the modern parallel to those Greek vases, but in a much more specific and violent way.
1: Can you define gonzo porn?
2: It's porn that is not just about sexual relations, but involves degradation. You know, the more extreme, the better, as far as the consumers are concerned, sticking women's heads in toilets and, you know, holding them under or forcing them to eat disgusting things, battery, torture, actual torture. And, you know, need I not explain that in order to create this, this involves doing this to an actual woman or child in many cases. That to film this, it's actually happening to someone, that the rape is real. That's the film is of a rape.
1: Is this getting worse?
2: I think it's getting worse because the explicitness of rape culture, and this is the aforementioned gonzo porn. There was some pornography that was like very niche and maybe collectors, very hard to find, that was very violent against women. A lot of it was much more implicit. But, you know, from the Playboy days, things, it got a lot raunchier and a lot more explicit rape culture through Hustler. But then it all exploded with video. And the gonzo porn is just so, so violent. And the thing is, it's not anymore only reaching adult male consumers. It's kids who can get it on their phones, you know, and do, and share it around and imitate it. They actually do try to act it out on their girlfriends, or maybe not even a girlfriend, but some girl that they have access to, you know. So you have all these, you know, back page media stories in the, no, they're not really newspapers anymore, but you see reports of, you know, some 13-year-old boy in India raped his older sister based on, you know, some porn film he saw. You know, so these things are being acted out. And I think that goes for adult men also. And the women in the sex industry testified to this. And if they don't want to do it, then they're going to meet with violence. I don't think we can separate the symbolism and the cultural representation of male violence against women as a story, as a video, as a book, as an ad, like all the advertising that showed models with, you know, bruises on their faces and this kind of stuff. You can't separate the symbolism and the stories from what actually goes on, or even from the expectations. You know, so one of the things that's happened, and this was not true in my youth, but girls now are expected that sex, having sex with their boyfriend, the boyfriend thinks that slapping and choking her is fine. That's what sex is. That is what the gonzo porn has shown them. It has succeeded in redefining and socializing what sexuality is to an entire generation.
1: What can we do about this? How do we combat it? Is it solidarity? Is it getting the men to stand up? What is it that we need to do to finally start knocking holes in rape culture?
2: I think raising awareness is the first step. We have to actually be shining a light on what's going on and the way that it works and the way that it kind of get waved off. It's like, this is just this artist's point of view and everybody gets to have their point of view, because no, it's endemic and it's pervasive. And so we have to start speaking against it. And it's helpful if men will speak against it too, but really it is for women or for rape survivors themselves to be foregrounded in this and to have those perspectives brought forward. You know, and I think that there needs to be a much more critical view of in how mass media is feeding this back to all of us. Once we can build a consensus that this is harmful, then we will be able to change it.
1: It's up to us as individuals and collectively as communities to speak up and speak out, is That's what right. I'm hearing.
2: Yeah. And it's not only that, but it's important to do that. Because I think we went through a period like in the 70s and 80s where it was a huge outcry. And we also had Me Too movement happen. But then what tends to happen is the culture tends to drop it. It gets ground down. A lot of men don't want to hear it. A lot of women feel uncomfortable about it. They don't want to have controversy. They just want to kind of like ignore it and hope it goes away. But guess what? It doesn't go away. So more of a united front is required. And, you know, really that goes for the absolute reality, which is the impunity of rape is the dominant reality and has been for centuries. But, you know, supposedly feminism happened. A lot of women think everything was fixed, but sexual violence is as bad as ever. And even in the countries that are rated the highest in terms of women's standing in Scandinavia, like the Icelanders and Norway, the sexual violent rates are quite high. So that is, in many ways, the ultimate frontier of feminist struggle, because that is something that is the most impervious to change. I mean, I don't want to leave this on a negative note. Like, oh, the topic is very heavy, but I think it's just really crucial for all of human society to overcome this expectation that rape is natural, men can't help it, and the kind of collusion that's built in, including by the stories that we tell or hear, and the representations, the visual representations especially, that condition everyone to think that's just how it is. It doesn't have to be that way.
0: 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The Wings sound logo is from Libana's album, A Circle is Cast. I'm Frieda Worden. 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
3: 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We are joined by our co-host, David Johnson, and maestro and music director, Dr. Michael Wheatley of the Skagit Symphony. They are joined today by Carrie Umdahl, executive director of the Skagit Symphony. On tonight's edition of Symphony 101, we talk about the business of the symphony, how delicate the relationships are on the business side of maintaining this big group, planning every step of the performances and fundraising efforts, and how the Skagit Symphony works hard to make sure that the tickets are affordable for the Skagit community. In the Northwest News Report, Oregon farmers slam USDA rollback of meat industry fairness rules. Isabel Charlet will be here with more on that later. But first, Dave Johnson, Michael Wheatley, and Carrie Umdahl on tonight's edition of Skagit Talks.
4: Good day and welcome to Skagit Talks. This is David Johnson, and I am here with my co-host for Symphony 101, Dr. Michael Wheatley, music director and conductor for the Skagit Symphony. Michael, welcome back.
5: Hey, man. Good to see you.
4: It's good to have you as a co-host these days.
5: Yeah. I've been promoted.
4: Why don't you introduce our guest?
5: Well, with us today is my partner in crime at Skagit Symphony, Carrie Almdahl. Carrie joined us as executive director, two seasons ago,
6: yeah,
5: I think?
6: Yeah, 2 years ago.
5: Yeah. So there's nothing more important for a music director of anything from a sizable, more established community orchestra all the way up to a professional orchestra, than the music director's relationship with the executive director. Orchestras and their trajectory can be made or broken by this relationship. So when we were in the process of hiring an executive director, I was all over this because, you know, having a partner and somebody, well, it defines what we're going to be able to do. You know, so it affects my role and what I can do with the orchestra so much that I was probably more involved in that search and more vocal about it than any other position. And it's not up to me, of course. You know, the board is the one who ultimately decides who they're going to hire. Let's just say I was opinionated about it.
4: Oh, no, Michael?
6: Michael's never opinionated.
4: No, never. So, Carrie, welcome aboard. It's great to have you with us.
6: Thanks. It's great to be here. Okay. Appreciate you asking me to come.
4: You betcha. Now, you've told me many times you didn't want to come on because who wants to listen to how an orchestra is run?
6: Yeah, it sounds really boring.
4: Well, it's not, because you are an exciting person and we're going to talk about what got you here. So talk to me a little bit about what got you here. You've been here for 2 years. Were you with a symphony before? Did you have a career before? Tell me about your background.
6: Well, I've been playing the clarinet for a very long time, but I did realize when I got to college, it's hard to make a living as a clarinetist. So surprisingly, I took a really big turn and joined the military. So I spent 22 years as an Air Force officer, which I loved. One of the jobs I had was protocol, which is taking care of visitors when they come. And we had bands involved all the time. So I would pull out my clarinet and my saxophone and jam with them in the off time. And it was really fun. So I got a chance to continue playing without actually being able to perform. But that was, I think, the most fun part of my military career. And so when I retired, I knew I wanted to do something in music. But it's really hard to find a job doing anything in music except, you know, volunteer playing, which is still fun. And I had a great time doing it. But then this job came open and I thought, hey, why not? I'll try. I'm sure there's somebody more qualified and somebody that could do better than me. But hey, what the heck? I'll throw my name in the hat and see what happens. And yeah, we had really good interviews and it was really fun talking
5: with
6: Michael.
5: Yes, you did.
6: And it's been great.
4: Now, I'm curious, were you already in the area? Were you looking for something here in the Skagit County area? Or did you come here from Fort Collins or someplace?
6: Funny you should mention that. No, I came from Tampa. And my husband, 26 years ago, my husband proposed and he said, you know, will you marry me? And then he said, and by the way, we're retiring to the Burlington area where I grew up. So that was part of the deal. And so then here I am. And luckily, I love it here. It's great. The people are wonderful. The music in Skagit Valley is amazing. So it's been a great match. I'm really happy.
4: And
6: both
4: the weather,
6: my husband and here.
4: And the weather here is almost exactly the same as Tampa.
6: It is very similar occasionally.
4: Yeah, if you can believe that.
5: For a moment.
4: Carrie's nose is growing, by the way, but that's all right. So, Michael, you mentioned you were involved in helping get Carrie on board and doing those types of things. What kind of experience have you had with executive directors, previous experiences that said, this is really important, we get a good one?
5: It's not so much direct experience I'd had with, you know, good or bad with executive directors. It was more watching the career trajectories over the course of, you know, decades as I was coming up as a young conductor and reading about orchestras and management and conductors' experiences with different orchestras. And I've just seen so many examples of conductors who would abruptly depart orchestras or even executive directors that would be abruptly asked to leave the orchestra. I've seen countless examples of this in orchestras that I won't name, but all over the U.S. And, you know, the more I look, I mean, I always found this to be really interesting. Like, what happened there? It's a bit of a mystery story. Like, how did that whole situation explode? And when you look into it, more often than not, you find that it's a poor relationship between the executive director and the music director. And if that doesn't work, you've got a big problem. This came to light internationally in Boston recently when, Andres Nelson's, so brilliant, brilliant conductor, one of the most respected and beloved conductors by musicians all over the world.
4: With one of the most famous symphonies.
5: Absolutely, yeah. And very abruptly, he was basically, you know, his contract wasn't renewed and he hasn't been there that long. And he was doing really well for the orchestra. But when it came down to it, the executive director announced that their vision there, I'm saying in quotes, vision of the future of the orchestra didn't align with his, which is utter nonsense based. I mean, one of the things that was really bizarre about it is when it was only like a month earlier, they listed what the next season was going to look like and how excited they were about the future and everything. And the front cover of that announcement just had a big picture of Andres Nelson's like, here's our guy. And it was like this. So now this photo of him is everywhere. But apparently the executive director wasn't in on that.
4: Well, it's interesting because when we think of conductors, Seiji Ozawa or Leonard Bernstein, you know, we forget that there's somebody behind them. It's almost like, you know, a lot of us know who the manager is of a local baseball team, but who can name the GM, the general manager for whom they're actually working?
5: That's exactly right. And we've done so many Symphony one-on-one talks and we talk about music and we talk about all of our events and the garden tour and we talk about all of the things we do. All of the extra musical things that happen behind the scenes, Carrie is the ringleader for all of that. And I think she brings, you know, a different perspective on all of that. So I kind of wanted to have a chance to introduce our regular listeners to, you know, the power behind the power.
4: Just don't pull back the curtain too far.
5: Right.
6: I know. Well, Michael's the face of the symphony.
5: Exactly.
6: I'm just back there making sure everything goes well.
4: All right. Well, let me just reintroduce you so people know with whom we're speaking. Carrie Omdahl is with us today. She is the executive director for the Skagit Symphony. And of course, our co-host is our good friend Michael Wheatley, music director as well as conductor for the Skagit Symphony. Now, Carrie, executive director. So Michael has kind of given a clue to some of the things you do, but I know there's no typical day, but what kind of things do you do? You raise money, you help plan events. We bring in a lot of fifth graders. Talk me through, for example, the garden tour that we just had a couple weeks ago, which was lovely, by the way. Could have done a little better with the weather, but you did pretty good with the gardens.
6: We did our best.
4: Yeah, we did our best. So garden tour took place, what, end of June, early July?
6: It did. It's always the last Sunday of June.
4: Last Sunday of June. So when do you start planning the one for 2027?
6: We've actually already started looking at locations because it's a tour. So we go to different gardens and experience other people's gardens and get to appreciate those. But it takes time to figure out what gardens we're going to go to. We want to give the gardeners plenty of advance notice to make sure they know that, you know, 400, 500 people are going to be going through their gardens and they want to look good by next June. So it starts pretty early. And then, of course, we have to arrange music and we do some collaboration with other groups. We love to collaborate with arts groups in this area. There's so many and there's so much talent that we like to pull them all in and provide a really all-encompassing local experience for our listeners, viewers.
4: How'd you think this last one went back in June?
6: It was really good.
4: Yeah.
6: The weather was really the only issue, and it wasn't that bad.
4: No,
6: it turned out just fine.
5: We had a really good turnout this year.
6: It did. We had we sold almost 450 tickets, which was great. It was excellent fundraiser for us. I think everybody had a good time. Strawberry Shortcake, Shoe Farms donated the berries. It was wonderful. And one of our gardens was one of the June, July, what is it, Better Homes and Gardens garden. So that was really fun. It was a new feature for us.
4: Now, as an executive director, did you make sure that happened?
6: Oh, yeah. I definitely checked into that.
4: That was serendipitous, I
6: That's
4: assume.
6: It. You know, yeah, sometimes I'd rather be lucky than good any day.
5: Right.
4: Now, you talked about it was a good fundraiser. How involved is the executive director in raising money for the symphony? Because one of the things I remember when I used to be in another town, they had ads that said that ticket you buy pays maybe 50% of what it costs to put on a concert. You got to find another 50% from somewhere. You can only sell so many T-shirts or so many garden tours.
5: Less than that in our case.
6: Yes, but, in our case, it's less than 30%. Most organizations say that ticket sales for concerts cover about 30% of the expenses. For us, it's a little less because we haven't raised ticket prices. And the reason we haven't is we want to make orchestral music accessible in Skagit Valley. If we were to break even and sell out every concert, which we almost sell out every concert,

0: is amazing through the Skagit Community Foundation. And that one covers most of our expenses for performing at McIntyre Hall. So that's a wonderful grant. We got one this year from the National Endowment for the Arts, which is kind of the first time anyone's gotten a big donation or a big grant from that organization in this local area. You know, Skagit, or I mean, Seattle Symphony, Seattle Opera, they always get it, but us smaller organizations don't usually. So that was really nice to get.
1: Well, especially since a lot of the national funding went away not long ago.
2: Right.
0: It did, and we weren't sure. We got it granted to us, and then I put in the application to get money and crossed my fingers, and we actually got some. So I'm very excited.
1: So the check really was in the mail this time.
0: It really was. I know. And once I deposited it and it cleared, I was like, oh, yeah, this is good.
1: All right.
2: And I'm going to interject here and say that, you know, Carrie's being, I think, very modest, which is true to her character. But, you know, the reality is somebody who takes the time to keep track of all of these grant applications and all of the steps that's required and all of the dates that have to be met and just the long list of things that have to be submitted and quality writing when you're putting together your grant application. There's a lot that goes into winning these grants, and it is competitive. So the fact that, you know, an organization of our size in this region won a NEA grant, you know, kudos to Carrie. You know, she's doing a great job for us.
1: Which is good to hear. Yeah, yeah. Keep up the good work, Carrie. We enjoy having the symphony here. Michael, you and I have talked a lot about next season and, for example, the soloists who are coming in and the themes with the 250th birthday of our country and so on. Now, you two obviously work in conjunction with that. Mm-hmm. Do you work with the board? Do you work just with Carrie? How does it come about with those? And then once you contact a soloist, who actually cuts the deal?
2: I'm so glad you brought that up, because when I first came here, I would pretty much do all of it. I would contact the guest artists, and I was given basically, you know, here's what we typically pay a guest artist. And I wanted to, it meant a lot to me to increase the caliber of the guest artists that we were bringing on stage and also to pay them what they're worth. You know, artists deserve to be paid for their artistry and for their work.
0: Absolutely.
2: So, and gradually, you know, that raises the bar for the orchestra, and it raises the level of expectation for the audience. You know, I put people on the stage who are going to dazzle our audience. And we've done a really good job with that. Well, one of the challenges of that, though, when you have an artistic collaboration with another artist, the minute you start talking about numbers and business, well, suddenly you have a conflict of interest in that relationship, because, you know, if they feel like, you know, they're negotiating with me for what they could be paid, that can
1: be uncomfortable.
2: They can be trepidatious about asking for things artistically, and they're less comfortable. So these days, we have a much more professional, you know, relationship with this whole situation. You know, I sometimes will suggest to Carrie early on, like, this is what I think this person is being paid, and something in this realm is where I would start negotiating, perhaps. But that's about it. Other than that, Carrie takes the ball and runs with it. Once, you know, so I'm free to select the guest artist and what we're playing together. And then Carrie handles all of the contract conversations after that.
1: And takes care of all that behind the scenes work.
2: Yeah, and where are they going to stay while they're here? And, you know, there's a lot of logistics that go into these things. And even, like, what are we going to put in their fridge?
1: Having worked with rock bands in the past, I can fully understand that.
2: Yeah.
1: Yeah, no brown M&Ms.
2: Right? Exactly.
1: We've done that one. Carrie, what's your favorite thing about your job?
0: Oh, I love being surrounded by music, talking about music, being around people who love music. And so, yes, I couldn't ask for a better job. I love that.
1: You were not a guest artist, but you got to sit in not too long ago.
0: I did. We needed a bass clarinetist, so I played bass clarinet. It was super fun.
1: It sounded great, too. That was in the Pops concert.
0: Right.
1: Well,
0: yeah.
1: He did a great job. Well, we've been talking today with Carrie Omdahl. She is the executive director of the Skagit Symphony and also our good friend, Dr. Michael Wheatley. Carrie's a good friend, too. But, you know, Michael's been here before. So thanks so much for listening. Carrie, thanks for being with us and continue doing a great job.
0: Thanks. I appreciate it.
1: Michael, always good talking to you. We'll see you soon.
2: All right, my friend.
1: All right. Hey, if you like what you're hearing, go to our website, ksvr.org. There's a button that says donate. You can maybe help keep us on the air. We don't get NEA grants anymore, so maybe you can help us keep it on the air. And hey, do me a favor. Take care of yourself and take care of others.
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4: The U.S. Department of Agriculture has announced it will rescind 3 meat industry rules that supporters say were designed to increase competition, transparency, and fairness in the meat and poultry industries. Small meat producers in Oregon say the loss of these rules will favor farmers with corporate contracts. Isabel Charlet is here with more.
5: Oregon farmers are criticizing the Trump administration's repeal of three

0: Three Biden-era rules aimed at boosting competition and fairness in the meat industry. One 2024 rule barred meat processing facilities from discriminating or retaliating against producers based on race, gender, or co-op membership. Alice Morrison of Friends of Family Farmers warns that limited access to USDA-inspected facilities already stifles independent meat producers, and the rollback will only worsen the bottleneck.
1: Our farmers are getting 12 to 18-month wait times quoted to them for processing slots. Before you even start the farm, you need to figure out your processing, because if there's no way to bring your product to market, you shouldn't dig yourself into that financial hole of raising those animals.
0: Morrison explains rescinding the rules will allow processing facilities to favor farmers with corporate contracts over smaller operations. National Chicken Council President Mike Brown called the rules anti-business and said they would lead to higher prices for consumers. Food and Water Watch staff attorney Emily Miller says the rules were put in place in order to counter the effects of what she calls hyper-consolidation in the meat industry. She says currently just four companies control the majority of chicken and pork processing and 85% of beef processing. She adds removing the rules will prioritize corporate interests.
2: We need robust enforcement of antitrust and fair trade practice laws to finally protect producers from unfair and illegal conduct. And unfortunately, these rollbacks will do just the opposite.
0: Morrison says one solution is for Oregon to open up more state-operated facilities, but budget shortfalls have limited the state's investment. I'm Isabel Charlet, Oregon News Service. 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
4: As far as boxing names go, there are lots of Sugar Rays, plenty of Golden Boys, but only one Cinderella Man. 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
4: 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But in the boxing ring, James Braddock proved himself the real-life equivalent. After some inopportune losses and injuries, his career floundered, until a winning streak put him in the ring with Max Baer, the heavyweight champion of the world, on June 13, 1935. If you haven't seen Ron Howard's film, spoiler alert, he wins. You've been listening to the Fontaine Sisters with the Cinderella Work Song.
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4: 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I'm Brett Barry.
12: I'm Rick Smith, and this is Labor History in Two. On this day in labor history, the year was 1934. That was the day fatalities on Bloody Thursday touched off a four-day general strike in San Francisco. It was the first time a general strike had shut down a major U.S. port city. The strike had been raging since May. Workers battled with police days earlier as the shipping bosses tried to force open the docks that saw two workers killed. More than 40,000 poured into Market Street to march silently in their funeral procession. Outrage fueled plans for a general strike. 21 unions across the city voted to walk. In his book, Strike, Jeremy Brecker notes the momentum for a general strike was unstoppable, despite attempts by AFL leaders to prevent it. By 8 a.m. on this day, the San Francisco general strike had begun. Over 150,000 workers, including Teamsters and butchers, restaurant and transit workers, joined longshoremen and seafarers in shutting down the ports, the city, and the highways. But as Brecker points out, the strike was met with a powerful counterattack. Hundreds of special deputies were sworn in. The National Guard was called out, complete with infantry, machine guns, tanks, and artillery units. State officials were poised on the edge of declaring martial law. Vigilante raids began on the 17th with assaults on the Marine Workers Industrial Union and the offices of the Western Worker newspaper and strike bulletin. Many other gathering places and homes where workers regularly met were also busted up. Hundreds were rounded up, beaten, and arrested. The city's Central Labor Committee authorized exceptions that eroded the strike's power. In the face of the violent raids and opposition from AFL leaders, the General Strike Committee voted to end the strike.
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13: Welcome to 2026 Talks, where we're following our democracy in historic times.
14: Israel does not need, and quite honestly, does not deserve, more American money for weapons. Prime Minister Netanyahu has taken Israel down an ugly path.
13: Texas Democrat Joaquin Castro backed a failed amendment in the House to end U.S. military aid to Israel. The proposal, offered by Kentucky Republican Thomas Massey, drew support from half of House Democrats, but not nearly enough to pass. Progressives have been winning more Democratic primaries, many by voicing criticism of what they call genocide in Gaza. Ukraine is working to keep support in Washington after the death of a strong ally, South Carolina Republican Senator Lindsey Graham. Kyiv is lobbying the White House and Capitol Hill, and senators have renamed a bipartisan sanctions bill after Graham in the hope that will strengthen support for targeting countries that help finance Moscow's war. New U.S. strikes on Iran are targeting military sites tied to attacks on commercial shipping, but voters are pessimistic. A new Economist YouGov poll finds nearly half of Americans say the war will last at least another year. 55% want the U.S. to stop attacking Iran, while about a quarter support continuing strikes. Gas and oil prices are up, but remain below where they were earlier in the war. Jay Clayton, the president's nominee for Director of National Intelligence, faced tough questions over the 2020 election at his Senate confirmation hearing.
15: I'm not an election denier. Joe Biden was certified as the President of the United States. We have substantial work to do in improving our electoral processes. It's part of national security.
13: Clayton stopped short of calling the election legitimate, drawing sharp criticism from Democrats. President Donald Trump is again returning to his claims about 2020, even devoting a primetime address to demands that Congress tighten voting laws before the midterms. With 84-year-old Kentucky Republican Mitch McConnell too frail to vote, the narrow GOP edge in the Senate is even thinner. A key Republican vote on Todd Blanche's attorney general nomination is still up in the air. During a confirmation hearing, lame duck Texas Senator John Cornyn pressed Blanche on the $1.8 billion so-called anti-weaponization fund the acting AG helped design.
16: I believe you have said that the weaponization fund is a moot issue.
17: Yes, there is no weaponization fund. The weaponization fund is dead. It's not moving forward.
13: Critics call it a Trump slush fund and say while Blanche calls it dead, the White House refuses to confirm that. Cornyn has not said if he'll support Blanche's nomination. I'm Joe Ullery for Pacifica Network and Public News Service. 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
19: The Public News Service Thursday afternoon update. I'm Mike Clifford. Large protests appear to be the order of the day in Ukraine, sparked by President Zelensky's firing of Defense Minister Mykhailo Fedorov. The BBC notes a crowd of people, mostly young, gathered in Kyiv on Thursday morning holding up signs reading "Hands off Fedorov" and "Stop sabotaging victory" and chanting "Shame." And President Trump addresses the nation tonight with a promise that he will make a major announcement related to election security. Election experts are concerned the speech will contain falsehoods. Some in Trump's own party say he should instead be touting recent positive signs in the economy. Meantime, the air quality in Denver has ranked among the worst in the world since wildfires erupted near Pueblo, Ouray, Dolores, and Montezuma counties and along the Colorado-Utah border. The vast majority of Coloradans experiencing homelessness are in the Denver metro area, and health experts are sounding the alarm.
20: James Crooks with National Jewish Health studies the impacts of climate change, including air pollution. He says exposure to wildfire smoke can be very damaging for workers and others who have no choice but to spend long periods of time outside.
21: Hopefully they can find a shelter to spend at least part of the day in, especially the sort of hottest part of the day in the afternoon when pollution tends to be the highest from ozone.
20: I'm Eric Galatis.
1: Crook says there are respirators that people can use to reduce their exposure, but those masks we got used to using during the pandemic don't capture smoke particles. And severe storms and life-threatening flash floods are hitting areas in southwest, central, and southeast Texas. The National Weather Service forecasts the storm system will be in those regions for the remainder of the week.
2: Jarvis Bartholomew is a plumbing apprentice in the Houston area. He says people in the path of the storms should make sure they have water in their emergency kits.
22: They think that that water is always going to be there, and then sometimes it's not. A lot of times if the power goes out, there may be a pump station near you that the job of that pump station is to clean the water. That power may go out too.
2: He suggests filling your sink and bathtub with water and having at least 2 cases of bottled water. A disaster declaration has been issued for 59 Texas counties. More counties could be added once the system leaves the area and the damage is assessed. I'm Frieda Ross reporting.
1: Next, folks in Montana who get their health insurance through the state's health insurance marketplace may see another significant premium spike in 2027. Louise Norris with healthinsurance.org says the spike is due to higher health care and drug costs, along with continued enrollment drops after federal subsidies for the Affordable Care Act expired at the end of 2025.
23: That is continuing to suppress enrollment. Basically, the healthiest people have been dropping their coverage, leaving a thicker risk pool.
1: Montana hasn't released its rates yet, but analysts say the 16 states that have are showing 10 to 20% premium increases on average for next year. This is Public News Service. Finally, the bipartisan budget in Pennsylvania takes a few small steps forward in addressing early child care and education, but still falls short, according to Pennsylvania Partnerships for Children.
24: The $50.8 billion spending plan contains modest investments in programs for kids and families. The partnership's Carrie King says they appreciate the support, but notes lawmakers leaned on leftover funds instead of new revenue. King says in early education, the governor proposed $9.5 million for pre-K counts and Head Start, but the funding target wasn't reached.
25: And then what was in the enacted budget is $3.75 million for pre-K and $1 million for Head Start. So $4.75 million overall.
24: Danielle Smith reporting.
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0: You're listening to 90.1 FM KSVU, Hamilton Concrete, and all the surrounding areas. And this is the weekly Thursday night gem known as Nothing Set in Concrete. And that's a variety show of all types of music, stuff we love, stuff we like, and perhaps tonight some stuff that we don't like. We've never really done an episode of music that we don't like. And here, let me move that mic up for you, Jeremy.
1: Now, are we doing songs we don't like, or just songs about being aggravated and hating the system, hating the man?
0: Yeah,
1: that's more what I was thinking.
0: Oh, see, I thought you were wanting to do songs that we just don't like and bands that we don't like, because I was like, man, I don't want to sit through a whole episode of stuff I don't like. I see what you're saying now.
1: Yeah.
0: You're saying just like angsty, angry songs.
1: Yeah. I've been on edge lately, and that's why. So it's kind of like, you know, I will take tailgated.
0: I will take that ride with you, my friend.
1: Fake people, too. That's another one you can throw in there. It's just fake.
0: I will gladly take that ride with you. I'm unprepared, but I don't need to prepare because
1: that's a good
0: I have the anger inside of me 24/7 coursing through my veins. So I can help you with that. That being said, do you already have one queued up and on deck?
1: I could. It's not going to be a banger out of the gate, but
0: that's
1: it's
0: fine.
1: Get
0: well,
1: the
0: we
1: good
0: don't.
1: Ones.
0: Yeah, we don't want to. We don't want to get rid of the good ones first. We want to save those.
1: This is about, you know, somebody you just can't rely on, whether it's a girlfriend or a friend.
0: Okay, boy, I think I can guess who.

0: Well, we're having some technical difficulties, but let me see if I can help you, Jeremy.
1: Yeah,
0: try it one
1: what
0: more
1: is
0: time.
1: Going on?
0: All right, this is going to be the one. Third time's a charm. Nope. All right. I'm going to help you here with mine. What's the name of the song you want here? You go ahead
1: there
0: and play
1: it.
0: There
1: we go. I'm glad
0: Don't
1: you
0: worry,
1: have
0: folks.
1: All the same
0: This is
1: song
0: not
1: right
0: how
1: here.
0: This always goes, except for when it does, which is always. So.
1: We made it.
0: Yeah, let's hear it.

0: That was cake. And, you know, we're just having technical difficulties because some of these cables aren't working that normally would. So it's really throwing a wrench into our angry music show.
1: We're trying to be angry, but it's like, yeah, the universe is angry at us.
0: Yeah, they're firing back at us. And you know what? I'm not going to take it.
1: No.
0: As a matter of fact, that's the song we should start out with. Let's just do We're Not Gonna Take It. Twisted Sister, what do you think about that? We're not gonna take it. No, we ain't gonna take it. Here it is, Twisted Sister. Let's get some stuff figured out.

0: That was Twisted Sister with We're Not Gonna Take It.
1: And the world, the station, everything started taking heed to that. We were upset.
0: Yeah.
1: And started working correctly. So that's good.
0: Yeah, we were having some technology issues with the cables.
1: Yeah.
0: We had to, I don't know, shake the curse off. We it's been a pretty turbulent last 10 minutes or so, 15, yeah. Starting with your dog running away.
1: Yeah, that was great. He is on the loose right now while my lovely wife is out trying to catch him at the end of her aggravating day as well. So.
0: Yeah.
1: What a way to cap off a day of aggravation when you just look out front in your yard and who do you see? A friendly face without his leash on.
0: Yep, and I thought for sure he was going to run to me, and he could smell it on me. You want to catch me.
1: Yeah, he knew.
0: So he's running around town right now. He's saying, I'm not going to take it.
1: There's nothing worse than trying to catch a dog that's running away because you just look like an idiot. You're not going to catch
0: him. You're never going to catch
1: him.
0: And they know it, and you know it.
1: Yeah,
0: you almost just have to say, well, that's that.
1: Yeah, so the approach I take. I've done it a few times where I said, well, that's that. That's one less headache I got to worry about. It wasn't my fault. I didn't know he could climb fences.
0: Yeah.
1: And then, the last time this happened, he was gone for a good 2 hours.
0: Yeah.
1: And I was about to go to bed, and I was like, well, he's gone. So I opened the door.
0: There he
1: and
0: was.
1: I wish he was there waiting for me, but I opened the door and he sprinted right through my front yard right at the moment I opened the door, and then he came back about an hour after that. But
0: well, yeah. At least he came back.
1: Yeah.
0: Who knows? I bet you he'll come back this time too.
1: He better.
0: Yeah. Well, we're going to do our angsty, angry, we're not going to take it anymore kind of episode, and let's say we're starting now, you know, because we got everything working right and we were flustered, but now the episode really starts, and I like this theme. I'm going to be just on my toes this whole time trying to figure out what I'm going to play next. So.
1: It's hard, yeah. I'm trying to think, but...
0: We'll get it.
1: Yeah, if you're not going to take it, and you finally decide you've had enough, well, then it's time to give someone a little payback.
0: Okay. Uh-oh. Uh-oh, we're having technical difficulties again.
1: It did it again.
0: What?
1: We might have to give up on mine.
0: Well, let's just... Here we go. We got it. We got it. We had it. Don't you touch that thing. Don't you touch that thing.
1: Man.
0: I think we're going to have to give up, huh?

0: Tell them who it was. Who was it? Because people need to know. They won't know by the voice.
1: The godfather of soul and the hardest working man in show business, Mr. Jack Mattingly.
0: That's right. Sounds just like me.
1: Oh, that was James Brown. They were talking about my co-host.
0: Yeah. Yeah.
1: The godfather of soul.
0: Yeah. That's what they call me.
1: Or the Skagit Valley or Upriver Shakespeare. I can't remember, but one of those is also
0: Yeah, the godfather of soul or Upriver Shakespeare. Depends on what part of town I'm in.
1: Or who's singing.
0: Yep. Well, that was James Brown, and who doesn't love some James Brown?
1: You gotta.
0: And he's gotta have the payback.
1: Is there a better soul screamer out there than him?
0: Nope. I can't think of any.
1: I can't think
0: there
1: of
0: might one. Be somebody that's unknown, you know, but of the known soul screamers, it's Mr. Brown.
1: It's Mr. Brown, and when you say the hardest working man in show business, when you watch those old videos of him, he was a super athlete.
0: Dude.
1: 2 hours straight of the splits, jumping, dancing.
0: And to be able to sing. It's not easy to just like to be moving like that and have the breath to sing like that.
1: Yeah.
0: That's a talent, no
1: and
0: doubt.
1: And all that mic work, too. Throw it, kick it back up, catch it, and...
0: Yeah, just a force of nature and
1: a freak
0: of nature. Rest in peace.
1: Yeah.
0: Good pick. It was nice because it gave us some time to continue developing the technology center over here that you put together to try to make your phone work.
1: My iPad.
0: Yeah, hopefully it's going to work this time. It took two knives to dig around in there and try to clean it out. And I just still don't think we fixed the problem, but we're just going to go with the, hey, don't touch it, and it might work. So look forward to that if you're sitting at home saying, hey, I'm looking forward to more dead air and those guys scrambling around. Well, that's coming right up. But not before we play a request. I got a call from Tom of Tom and Ellen fame, longtime caller, longtime listener. Also, sounds a lot like the host of the Train to Nowhere, the host Lost Cause.
1: But it can't be.
0: It can't be him.
1: Yeah,
0: no.
1: That guy is too knowledgeable and classy to be the Tom.
0: To be Tom. Yeah, absolutely. Yeah. But if you like music shows like this one right now, listen to Train to Nowhere, 2 o'clock on KSVR 91.7 on Thursdays. It's a great show. Today was a good one. He did it all about religion. Songs that, you know, had different religions in them and... artists, and he talked about their religion or their lack of religion, but it was a good show. Lost Cause, if you're listening, nice work. I really enjoyed that one. He even played one of my songs. I was like, what?

0: We're back. It worked.
1: It worked. We got a full song.
0: Technology defeated.
1: Start it over.
0: Technology is actually going to defeat us by the end of this episode. Yeah, good one. Good pick.
1: The Beastie, that one will get you worked up.
0: Yeah, for sure.
1: There are definitely songs that are on, you know, your workout playlist.
0: Or pumping iron.
1: Or you're going on a run playlist.
0: Yep.
1: Yeah.
0: Rage Against the Machine.
1: I used to put those playlists together when I thought I was going to run a 50K in ultra. So I would set it up to where like 10 miles in, I got those types of songs to where you just keep pushing
0: How
1: and going.
0: Far did you make it into that thing?
1: I ended up, we were in Myrtle Beach and I barely screwed up my ankle enough to where I probably could have done it still, but I was like, this ain't worth it. And at that point I had already went out and done it.
0: Yeah.
1: Like ran the 30 something miles in a day through the woods.
0: So you've done it, just not officially.
1: Just not officially.
0: Well, then you've done it. Screw that officially thing. If you've done it, you've done it.
1: Yeah.
0: That's crazy. I had no idea you were a runner.
1: I wasn't, but at all. But that time for my work at the time had done this nationwide step contest.
0: Oh.
1: And I'm a competitive person.
0: Yeah.
1: And I was like, I'm going to win this thing.
0: Yeah.
1: So it was me and two other guys. One of them runs the Boston Marathon every year. So it was started in January. So he was prepping for that. And the other guy did like the 90-mile, 3-day desert runs.
0: Yeah.
1: So it was me and those two back and forth. But I was traveling a lot. So I would purposely, if I was waiting for a flight or something, just walk.
0: Yeah.
1: So I was getting all of my steps in that way. So I was just, and then when I would get a hotel for the night or wherever I was at, I would go walk around the town all night. So they were doing that. Running and training, and I was just walking a lot.
0: Yep.
1: But when I would get on the treadmill, I was running like 6 to 12 miles on that.
0: Nice.
1: And then I would go hit the woods and see how I felt.
0: Yeah.
1: And did that for about 4 months and decided I hate running. And
0: I'm glad that I'm not a competitive person, because that never crosses my mind to do something like that. I'm like, nope, not doing that at all. Not even a little bit. So I'm glad that you're a competitive person and that you did the thing, but
1: no, I had to commit.
0: Yeah.
1: I had to commit
0: totally,
1: because I was really literally going around the country telling everyone I was going to beat these two guys, because
0: you were running your mouth before you did it.
1: Mouth,
0: you had to do it then. Yeah.
1: Yep.
0: Well, good on you. And
1: if
0: you ever want to do it again, don't ask me to be your running partner, because I am not doing it. Well, let's get back to this, this anger-filled episode, and we know who to play. He's one of our favorites. It's Mr. Waylon Jennings with Lonesome, Henry, and Mean.

0: That was Waylon.
1: Yeah.
0: Lonesome Henry in Maine.
1: The one and only.
0: Yeah. Gotta love some Waylon. Got a call from Red Wells. He said, you can't beat Waylon, and I'd have to say Red's correct. And if you like that kind of music, tomorrow morning at 10, the Texas Connection with Red Wells, it'll be on. And, you know, it might be a pre-recorded, it might be a different DJ doing it, but you still tune in anyway. It's going to be a good one.
1: It'll be fun.
0: Well, have you thought more about how bad your day's going? Have you decided what the next step is in your musical adventure on this bad day?
1: I think so, because it starts when you're young and when you're trying to figure things out. So that's what this one's all about.
0: Do you remember having bad days as a kid?
1: Oh,
0: you're just angry.
1: Yep.
0: You know, you just, the temper comes over you and you don't know what to do with it because you're a kid. And you haven't figured it out yet.
1: Yeah.
0: Yep. So you just throw rocks at the neighbor's fence or scream at your mom.
1: Yeah.
0: Yep.
1: Yep.
0: Been
1: still
0: there.
1: Get those days.
0: Yeah. Call your mom on the phone. I'm mad and I need to scream at you.
1: Guess what?
0: Yeah. You're not washing my mouth out with soap now. I'm too far away.
1: Well, this is a perfect song for that because this is the year where you get away from your parents, supposedly.
0: Is it?
1: It's when you can join the military.
0: Oh.
1: It's when you can start voting.
0: Oh, I know what's happening
1: here.
0: You
1: know what's happening.
0: I do.
1: It's when you're 18.
0: 18, baby. Good pick.

0: Can't go wrong with that.
1: Yep, great pick.
0: As soon as it started, I was like, that could have been on our harmonica episode as well.
1: Yeah.
0: Because it's got that harp all the way through, pretty much.
1: Yeah, but you know what? I'm glad it made it into this one.
0: This is where it belongs.
1: Yeah. Yeah, old Alice. And yeah. She's got a hot voice, doesn't she?
0: Yeah.
1: Alice Cooper.
0: She sure does.
1: Barely know her. Good pick. You know, when we first started this show, I think we had more Alice Cooper going on.
0: Yeah.
1: So we need to bring Alice back.
0: You need to circle back.
1: Yeah. Good to get back to our roots. Now, you know what we haven't really done? So we haven't smashed the patriarchy yet.
0: You're right.
1: And you know
0: what?
1: We can. We can, and we've got just the woman to do it. And this is a song I heard on the radio and in my mom's car and my sister's room. It was around when I was a young man. So this one goes out to the ladies. This is Miss Shania Twain. Honey, I'm home and I've had a bad day.

0: That was Shania Twain, Honey, I'm Home. You couldn't get away from Shania in the 90s and early 2000s, could
1: you? That's right.
0: And not that you'd want to.
1: Yeah.
0: I loved her music videos.
1: I was trying to find another 90s female. I'm sure you know which one, but I couldn't find a clean version of the song on my iPod.
0: Well, yeah, there's a few. There's not just
1: there's
0: one
1: few,
0: that...
1: But there's one standout.
0: Yeah.
1: Kind
0: of. Yo. If it's the one
1: song,
0: I'm thinking of, did
1: we
0: it...
1: We could probably do it
0: did
1: ourselves.
0: It involve Dave Coulier?
1: Yes.
0: From Full House? Yes. Yeah.
1: And
0: I know
1: could,
0: the one.
1: We could self-edit that one, I think.
0: I think so.
1: Yeah.
0: We'll get to her. I think that,
1: we'll
0: you know, when
1: her.
0: It comes to Alanis, there's one of many songs we could pick that fit the...
1: No doubt.
0: But that one is an angry... Angry song.
1: Yes, it is.
0: And I'm here to remind you. I could just sing it if you want.
1: We could.
0: Okay.
1: Yeah.
0: We'll think about it.
1: All right.
0: Well,
1: I got one because sometimes your anger just starts definitely with social media now. You know, you see posts and they just make you mad. And certain people say certain things and it's like, you don't realize that's out there forever. It's not just like saying your opinion on a radio and then it's gone. People can hold you to some of that stuff.
0: It's out there forever unless you delete it.
1: Sometimes you act like you like something when you really don't.
0: Yeah.
1: And those kind of people stink.
0: They
1: and this
0: do.
1: One's about all of them.
0: Okay, let's hear it.

0: The man.
1: The one and only, and you got to love that ending.
0: Yeah, that one farewell line. You know what a drag it is to see you.
1: Yep.
0: Killer line, killer song. I'm sure somebody didn't like hearing that song, though.
1: Yeah, or there was a bunch of people that were trying to figure out if it was about them or not.
0: Yeah, Bob's like, as a matter of fact, I haven't figured out which one of you it's about, but...
1: It's all of you.
0: You can all share it.
1: Yeah, every one of you, except Gordon Lightfoot.
0: Yeah, yeah, not Gordy.
1: Yeah.
0: Well, we're almost an hour into this sucker.
1: Yeah.
0: Time flies when you're having a bad day.
1: And we're beating the technology, we're beating the system, we got everything dialed in.
0: Yeah.
1: We'll see what happens.
0: Yeah, I think we're going to...
1: I'm feeling better already.
0: Me too.
1: It's music, actually calming me down.
0: Yeah, music helps. It's the medicine.
1: Yeah.
0: Now, I've had some requests from a few people, a lot of good ones. Probably going to play most of them, you know, because that's the kind of show this is going to be.
1: Yep.
0: But there's a song that my dad and I both love, and he requested it, and it's just great, and I'm so happy to play it because I love hearing the song every single time by the Drive-By Truckers. Hell no, I ain't happy. It is just one of the coolest Southern rock songs, and it's just got that Neil Young grit to it. So good request, Dad. Happy to play this anytime you request it. Here it is.

0: That was the Drive-By Truckers with Hell No, I Ain't Happy. And that was Jason Isbell shredding that lead right at the end on the guitar with that real aggressive, angry, fuzzy tone. Pretty cool song.
1: Very cool song.
0: Yeah, the Drive-By Truckers, man. I wish that I could have seen them as the original unit, or, you know, when Isbell was in the band. But I just didn't, I didn't really know them very well. Dusty had some albums that he played for me, and I liked them, but I just didn't know their catalog and missed them. So maybe they'll get a reunion tour. I know they still play as the Drive-By Truckers, and they still are very much the Drive-By Truckers, but I would have liked to see him with Isbell on guitar.
1: Yeah.
0: And he wrote a lot of the good songs that I like. So anyway.
1: One day.
0: Yep. But not today, because today we're having a bad day.
1: Yeah.
0: That would be a good day. So we don't have time for it. Yeah.
1: The anger is up. The angst is up. And they're kind of easy songs to pick. So here's another one everyone knows.
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0: Yeah, there's some anger there.
1: Definitely some anger.
0: Yeah.
1: Bunch of kids running away with pudding with their meat still on the table.
0: Yeah, you can't have your pudding unless you eat your meat. But how can you eat your meat if you don't have your pudding, you know?
1: Yeah.
0: Yeah. It's a cycle.
1: It sure is.
0: Yep. Now, as I've reminded you on KSVU 90.1 FM Hamilton Concrete, we're having a bad day here on Nothing Set in Concrete. We're playing songs that are angry, angsty, mean, vengeful, and, you know, all of the... Rageful.
1: Rageful.
0: All of those.
1: Anti-government.
0: Mm-hmm.
1: Anti-system.
0: Yeah, remember that real nice... song that we played, Napalm Sticks to Kids. Let's not play that one ever again. But that would sure fit into this.
1: Yeah, it would.
0: Yeah, that was a rough one, dude. I don't think we need to go back down that road. But we are going to go down a road that we often go down together, because we have a rule on the show, don't we? When I play the Eels,
1: ooh,
0: you play Beck, so you better get to looking, buddy, because here's the Eels with Agony.

0: That was the Eels with Agony. How'd you do, Jeremy? Were you able to match me?
1: I can match you, and there's a lot of obvious ones, and there's some I want to play. Not obvious, but, you know, if you're...
0: Obvious to you, yeah.
1: Yeah. But I don't want to do those.
0: Okay, yeah. Do whatever you want.
1: So I think this one fits, and I'm just trying to find one
0: that
1: I know
0: it
1: is clean.
0: It doesn't, but I love it.
1: I think it does, because if Bob Dylan's song fits...
0: Yeah, this one
1: then
0: does.
1: So does this.
0: What's the name of it?
1: Soul Sucking Jerk.
0: Well, that sounds like it fits.
1: It fits.
0: Yep.
1: Let's hope they don't say bad words.

0: I'd say that one fits perfectly.
1: It fits.
0: There was some anger in that. Ain't going to work for that soul-sucking jerk.
1: Nope.
0: Yeah, that goes against, you know, sticking it to the man. I mean, that goes with that theme.
1: It fit in the, like I was saying, like I was scrambling, so I don't, that's how it is when we do this.
0: Yeah.
1: So you can never really, I've played that one before, but no.
0: Yeah.
1: And whoever plays second, you can obviously enjoy that one.
0: Yeah.
1: But if you're up against it.
0: Yeah, you got
1: it's hard to listen to the song that's playing.
0: Yeah. Well, that's
1: and every
0: okay.
1: Every time it's like that one.
0: Yeah.
1: I was trying to find one, but I was like, this is one of the better Eels songs. Yeah, I liked it.
0: Yeah, it's a good one.
1: And I've liked all of them, and there's some that I, you know.
0: You just don't get to listen to because you're looking.
1: Because I'm getting angsty,
0: yeah.
1: You know.
0: Well,
1: trying to find a song and running out of time.
0: They're always there waiting for you when you want to listen to them.
1: I'm glad that we have these for
0: this
1: show.
0: Yeah, Jeremy's holding two steak knives in his hand right now that we found in the station. We used those earlier to try to clean out his phone port, and it seemed like it's worked. So
1: yeah,
0: some
1: so
0: problems
1: far.
0: You can solve with a knife, just saying that right now. Now, I'm going to play a song that's on my list, and it's probably the angriest, maddest song on my list by one of the angriest bands of all time. This song is by the Barenaked Ladies off their Angriest. Children's album. And it's called Bad Day. We've all had them.

0: We don't need that kind of positivity on our show. Today's going to be a better day. Come on.
1: Yeah.
0: This is a bad day episode. This is an angry day episode.
1: You ever convince yourself that it's going to be a better day, or you just ride it out? Get it all out in one day.
0: Oh, with the bad day? Yeah, I don't know. I can... Depends on the mood, but like some days the worst ones are when there's nothing that made you mad.
1: Yeah.
0: And you just wake up and you're just irritated. It's one of those days like I feel like anything I grab is going to knock something else over, fall out of my hand, spill, and you just, you're running a little bit behind after everything and it just keeps making everything else a little behind and you're just chasing it all day and you're just irritable.
1: Yep.
0: Hate those days.
1: They're the worst.
0: Yeah.
1: The worst part is
0: they're a slow burn.
1: When you realize you're the problem.
0: Oh, yeah.
1: Then you have a lot of good days.
0: Yeah. Then you're like, oh, it's me. I'm the one making everybody else's day worse because I'm in a bad mood and I'm the one who was unprepared. Yeah.
1: Yep.
0: It's good to do that. If you're listening at home, self-reflection is the way. Sometimes you find out that you were the jerk. It's okay to say that.
1: It's okay.
0: You don't have to tell anybody else. You don't have to apologize. You can just secretly discover that yourself and say, well, you guys are all still wrong, but I'm going to actually shape up.
1: Just start being nicer for no reason. Yeah. I thought I was going to be awkward around Jack, but he's really nice today.
0: Yeah. He looks like his...
1: I was waiting to get yelled at again.
0: Yeah, it's just shaking, quivering. Yep. Yeah, just keep that in mind when you finally get your dog back. So don't beat the poor guy. He was just having a bad day too, needed to run.
1: You know, every one of these songs made me think of him running down the street full speed. There wasn't many that went by that I didn't think of him in his head, running around the neighborhood.
0: Listening to that.
1: Well, Lisa and two homeless guys chased him down, which she did say. She said the two people helping me, one of them, I think he was blind because he had one of the blind sticks. But he was also riding a bike, so.
0: Well, yeah, it's hard to say, but I would imagine if he was riding a bike, probably could see something.
1: Unless he was tapping out in front of him.
0: Yeah, caught the dog. Well, the dog's back, though.
1: The dog's back.
0: All right. Yep. Day's shaping up, but we're not going to stop playing bad day songs. So.
1: Yeah, and that dog's probably having a bad day.
0: Yeah.
1: But.
0: What do you got?
1: Well, we got to throw this one in there, whether we like it or not.
0: Mm-hmm.
2: Is this some sort of hip music that I don't understand?

0: Yeah. Blues ending. Can't deny the vocals.
1: Yeah.
0: Nice. Good ending.
1: There we go. Now, do you think that he realized he was the problem?
0: No, not at all.
1: Yeah.
0: I don't think so.
1: I think he even admitted a few times.
0: Yeah. But, you know,
1: yeah.
0: He might know he's the problem.
1: His problem.
0: He's not going to change.
1: Yeah,
0: that's
1: he doesn't
0: it.
1: Care.
0: Yep. Now, let me ask you this. You had that buddy we talked a few episodes back that, you know, he got angry on the ice.
1: Yeah.
0: And he was throwing some punches. What was his name?
1: Jeff Kugel.
0: Jeff.
1: The OHL zone, Windsor Spitfires.
0: Yep.
1: Enforcer of the OHL.
0: Yep.
1: A real Ogie Oglethorpe, was that his name in Slapshot?
0: Yeah.
1: The Enforcer.
0: Yep.
1: Yeah.
0: He'd get in some fights. Now, well, I want to dedicate a song to him because this is going to fit, but I'm going to ask you, have you ever heard Warren Zevon's song, Hit Somebody, the hockey song? I have not.
1: I don't think so.
0: Well, we're going to listen to it together for the first time, and I think that just by the title, Hit Somebody, the hockey song, has to fit in
1: to
0: the angry day. So sit back, relax, and let Warren Zevon rile you up.

The big man crumbled, but he felt all right. 'Cause the last thing he saw was the flashing red light.

0: Warren.
1: He did it again.
0: Yeah, I loved that song. That was great. Yeah.
1: And that was perfect for what we were talking about.
0: Fit in for the theme and for your friend that played hockey, as you were saying. He just, he was there to hit somebody.
1: Yep. Could have been written about him.
0: He scored one goal?
1: I'm pretty sure he had one in the OHL, yeah. And it was kind of like that, where you don't expect them to shoot or have a shot on goal.
0: And he did it.
1: Made it happen.
0: I was glad in the end of that song that, you know, he got knocked down, but the puck made it in. He saw that red light. Great song, Warren.
1: You did a good job, buddy.
0: Yep, we love you.
1: One of the great finds during this show.
0: Yeah.
1: I really didn't listen to him.
0: Yeah. That. Yeah. Yep.
1: And over the last couple of years, we've listened to him a lot.
0: Yeah, I listened to him, you know, through my dad and my uncle are fans, but not enough of the deep cuts. And we've been finding some good ones because Warren has got, I think, maybe only good songs, right?
1: Pretty much.
0: Every time I hit play, it's
1: good. Even if you think they're bad, they become good.
0: Yep.
1: Yep.
0: Yep. All right. Well, what do you got for me?
1: Well, I got another one.
0: Let's keep
1: just
0: this
1: like
0: bad
1: Warren.
0: Day rolling. Yeah.
1: Found during the show and realized how good it is. Mm-hmm. And this was the song that that made me realize how good Loudon really is.
0: Oh, I was hoping it was going to be Loudon.
1: And it is, just for you.

0: I know I'm unhappy.
1: Yep.
0: And he was unhappy in the beginning, and yep. then
1: yep.
0: the suicide part.
1: Yeah, it was an unhappy song. He was having a bad day.
0: I don't know who he killed in the end. But
1: yeah, I will never know.
0: Yep.
1: Unless we ask him next time we see him.
0: Which I hope that is a, I hope that happens.
1: Yeah, I do too.
0: Yeah.
1: Did you see Dan Reeder's coming back to town?
0: I did.
1: Yeah, in March. Or you sent me a thing, right? Yeah. I think so.
0: I might have, yeah.
1: Yeah, so many shows. So
0: there's a
1: time.
0: Lot of good ones, yeah. yeah. And they're all the smaller, yep. you know, $35
1: and we got
0: for
1: some,
0: a ticket.
1: We got some tickets for a show in, when is it?
0: November. Yep.
1: Uh-huh. And who is that?
0: That's Todd Rundgren, man.
1: We got Todd Rundgren tickets for the Neptune.
0: Yeah, that's going to be crazy.
1: I think that's going to be awesome. I'm very excited about that.
0: Small venue.
1: Yep.
0: Big name. Long time.
1: A lot of songs.
0: A lot of songs. And I don't know if you could find a mad one that he does, but
1: I'm
0: maybe.
1: Sure. But I mean, yeah. It would take some digging.
0: Yep.
1: Maybe my dad will be typing out a request right now. You can't. Oh, yeah. You want to do record roulette? Let's try it out.
0: You want to see if there's some magic? You want to grab one? You're
1: well,
0: looking. I was a little more angry than you today. So
1: yeah.
0: Might
1: so
0: be
1: I better
0: yeah.
1: do it. Okay. Here
0: Depends
1: we go.
0: Depends on the feeling of the shelf.
2: No, I just stubbed my toe getting over here. So.
0: See? He's getting more mad. He broke a toe.
2: I slapped it.
0: He's pushing on a very weak shelf full of records.
2: I feel it.
0: If we knock it over,
2: I feel it.
0: It would fit right in. Oh. Supertramp.
1: Yeah. I got Supertramp. The album is Crisis. What Crisis? And he looks like he's having a good day in a bad part of town.
0: Oh, yeah.
1: There's
0: got to be. From that album cover alone,
1: yeah.
0: There's something on there.
1: We'll find something. Well, he has a song called Just a Normal Day. So we could put that one on to end the show.
0: Yeah.
1: Because, you know, this is a bad day, but he has one called Just a Normal Day. I think that's the one we're going to have to give a try. So. Look forward to that coming up, Supertramp.
0: Well, now, we got 25 minutes to go.
1: It's my turn, so here's what I'm going to do. I'm going to play you a song that nobody at home listening has probably ever heard, but maybe somebody, but there was a band called Stumpy Joe. They were a Seattle band in the 90s, 80s, 90s, and the album is called One Way Rocket Ride to Kicksville. Cool okay. album cover. And the song is called Proverbial Straw, and it's all about, you know, just something I was ruining in his weekend. And I love this song, and I've always wanted to sing it with Scott Storey. Scott, if you're listening, let's do it.

0: Proverbial Straw off the album One Way Rocket Ride to Kicksville.
1: I can see Scott doing it.
0: Yeah, it'd be a good one. I don't know if he's still a listener, but...
1: Better be.
0: Yeah, I think he's got stuff he's doing
1: sometimes.
0: That would
1: make two if he's not.
0: Yeah, we got two listeners for sure.
1: Yeah.
0: Hopefully they aren't having a bad day with this episode, but if you are, hey, that's fitting, because that's what kind of show this is today. Bad, angry days. I'm angry.
1: Yep.
0: Yeah.
1: Everything about it is angry.
0: Yep.
1: And we said the 90s were angsty and angry, so we gotta take a trip back there.
0: Yeah. Do you got one from the 90s?
1: I think so.
0: That was from the 90s that I just played, so let's hear what you've got. Yep. You did it.
1: 90s angst.

0: Alice in Chains had to be played.
1: Had to.
0: I was wondering what song we were going to dig up because I was going to look too. And you beat me to it.
1: Angry Chair. Good one.
0: Yeah, it's in the title.
1: Very easy song to learn on guitar.
0: Yeah.
1: So
0: hard song to sing and harmonize with, though, those guys.
1: Yeah.
0: They were something as a team.
1: Yep.
0: Jerry Cantrell, right, was the other voice. Yeah. And Lane Staley.
1: Yep.
0: Well, we're going to move up a decade because anger didn't stop in the 90s. The 2000s, the early 2000s, do you remember that angry white boy music?
1: Oh, yes.
0: Boy, was there a lot of it. There was Slim Shady. There was Kid Rock. There was Limp Bizkit. There was...
1: Korn.
0: There was Linkin Park.
1: Yep.
0: Well, so there's so many. We can't play them all, but that's a good thing for us because there's one guy who can take that whole genre of music and do it in one song. And he's one of the angrier singer-songwriters of all time. This is Angry White Boy Polka by Weird Al Yankovic.

0: Weird Al Yankovic with Angry White Boy Polka, and that pretty much sums up that whole genre of music.
1: It really did.
0: Now,
1: I mean, he touched on all of it.
0: Somebody today could easily make that song with AI, but before AI, Weird Al was arranging that with his band, you know, with real instruments and real harmonies, and that's a talent. You got to give it to the Al man. He's a genius. And his band was great. All those instruments, the horns, the banjos, and all those time changes. Love the guy.
1: Yeah.
0: I bet you didn't know that about me, that I love Weird Al.
1: I never knew. I was shocked you even played it today.
0: Yeah. Pretty shocking. Well, I heard...
1: He's known to be angry, too. He's an angry man.
0: Yeah. Well, I heard his Nirvana cover or spoof on Train to Nowhere today. And I thought, well, I got to get some Al. I can't just let the Lost Cause one-up me. So.
1: Yeah.
0: Well, what do you got? It's probably going to be your last tune.
1: Well, do you want me to jump up to 2010, or do you want me to fall back in the 60s, 70s and break the patriarchy?
0: I kind of want to do that.
1: You sure?
0: Yeah.
1: All right.
0: All right. Let's hear it.
1: Loretta Lynn.
0: Yep. Have to play Loretta when you're angry.
2: You've

0: Yeah, I thought about playing that one earlier. It's a good one.
1: Yeah. Well, now we got it in there.
0: Yeah, Loretta, she let you know when she was angry. Now, I know you wanted to play something from the 2010s also. So here, I'm going to give you the opportunity because I'm going to play you a short song. But this is the most, like, when you're mad, this is the song you sing. This is a song you sang as a kid. This is a song I sing as an adult. It's a classic. And it's short.

0: Well, there it was. Nobody likes me. Everybody hates me. Guess I'll go eat worms.
1: It was a quick hitter.
0: Yeah, you don't need much more than that.
1: Yeah.
0: That sets you back on path when you sing that song.
1: That's right.
0: Well, what do you want to close this out with? You got something?
1: Well, I had the 2010s, but you're leaving me no choice if I got the closer.
0: Okay.
1: There's only one thing we can do, and we both know what it is.
0: All right. Well, let's hear it. Good show. Yep.
1: The one and only.
0: Angsty. Teen angst. What's it smell like?
1: I don't know. Call the janitor.
0: It's for you, Tom.

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1: Measles cases continue to increase in Washington this year. To date, Washington State has confirmed 45 cases of measles in 2026. Adults and children should get up to date on the MMR vaccine as soon as possible. Anyone with signs of measles should stay home to prevent it from spreading. High fever, cough, and red eyes can show up days before you see a rash. Measles is highly contagious and spreads through the air when a sick person coughs, sneezes, breathes, or talks. The virus can stay in the air for up to 2 hours after a person has left the area. Symptoms usually appear 7 to 21 days after exposure. KSVR would like to thank the Washington State Department of Health for their support. Here's a KSVR news brief. A massive project critical to Northwest hopes for more renewable energy was challenged in federal court Tuesday. Courtney Sherwood explains.
2: For close to 20 years, energy experts have said Oregon needs a new transmission line to move wind energy from east to west and to make sure Idaho Power and PacifiCorp customers have enough electricity as populations grow. But it's been hard to find a 300-mile route everyone can agree on. Work finally started on the $1.5 billion Boardman to Hemingway line last year. Now, a mining company has sued to reroute part of the project. Malheur Mining says builders with Idaho Power have poured concrete on public lands where it has mining claims. Sites it says could hold hundreds of millions of dollars in gold. A lawyer for the mining company and a spokesperson for Idaho Power both say they hope to work things out so the transmission line can be up and running by 2027. I'm Courtney Sherwood, reporting.
3: Yo, what up, y'all? What's going on? It's your boy, DJ Defcon. This is the Rhea, baby. Give me and Troll King about 5 or 10 minutes here to get things popping off. Don't go nowhere. Don't go no place. Keep it locked. And again, this is KSVR Mount Vernon and KSVU Hamilton, Lyman and Concrete, a service of Skagit Valley College Community Radio for Skagit Valley. We'll be right back.

0: Yeah, we are back. Ladies and gentlemen, boys and girls, we are right here. Y'all know who it is. It's your boy DJ Defcon alongside with
1: DJ Trokin.
0: In the house, it is the Rhea, baby. 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Hamilton, Lyman, and Concrete, and Choking. Like always, man, what are we a service of?
1: We are a service of the Skagit Valley Community College Radio for the Skagit Valley.
0: Yeah, man, we didn't got a guest tonight, y'all. We just gonna rock. We gonna have a good time. Try and keep your mind off the news and everything going on in the world right now. You know what I'm saying?
1: Oh, there's so much of it too right now.
0: we just gonna have a good time, y'all. Yeah, it's a bit gray out today, but hopefully, we can give you your Thursday night soundtrack. You know what I'm saying?
1: Yeah.
0: And if you got anything you want to hear, what's up?
1: I was going to say, I got myself a shout out too. I made myself a new online friend, Cardboard Listening right now. Hope you're doing good out there.
0: Who is it?
1: Their name's Cardboard.
0: Cardboard?
1: Yeah, online friend. You know.
0: Oh, okay.
1: I don't know the actual name yet, you know.
0: Cardboard.
1: Yeah, they were interested in the show. They said they'd tune in this time.
0: Gotcha.
1: First time listeners.
0: Definitely, hopefully not last time.
1: Hopefully not.
0: Yep. So, yeah, y'all, this is the Rehab Found Live every Thursday night from 8 p.m. until 10 o'clock p.m. right here at 91.7 FM on your radio dial. 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All right, so we're a little late, so we ain't gonna yak at y'all too long. Again, 360-416-7000 is the number. DJ Defcon, DefKawn on every social media platform. Even if you just want to say what's up, you got something you want to listen to or anything, it's nuts. All right, let's get to that mix. Let's go. Come on.

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Go on, bend your knees, baby, shake it to the max. The DJ, please turn up the bass to the max. 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
2: Ladies and gentlemen, boys and girls, what's going on, man?
3: Yo,
2: Troll King, how you doing?
3: I'm doing good, man. I'm hanging.
2: I'm doing all right, man. Still knocking some of the bugs out. You know what I'm saying?
3: Yeah,
2: just
3: I get you.
2: Just dusting things off.
3: Yeah, we gotta get some people in here. It's been a minute.
2: Yeah, I think I don't know who, but I think we might have a guest next week.
3: Man, you know we'll find someone.
2: We've just been chilling the last couple of weeks,
3: right?
2: Man.
3: Everyone wants to be on the show. Can't be that hard.
2: I mean,
3: kinda, we're awesome.
2: Kind of do our thing. You know,
3: yeah, we're awesome.
2: So here we are. KSVR Mount Vernon, Thursday night, right here live from beautiful Mount Vernon, Washington. Coming at you live on KSVR Mount Vernon and KSVU Hamilton Lyman and Concrete. Your Thursday night pit stop for Northwest Hip Hop. Ladies and gentlemen, here we are doing our thing. So, Troll King, man, how you living?
3: I'm living good, man. Living tall. My niece's birthday is this weekend.
2: Oh, okay.
3: Yeah, I'm excited for that.
2: You doing anything white and nerdy?
3: I'm going to Shipwreck Days. Does that count?
2: What the hell is that?
3: Shipwreck Days down there, Cortis. Big, they shut down, the main street.
2: Oh, and it dresses pirates.
3: No, it's like a swap sale.
2: Oh, the one with all the boats and all.
3: Yeah, there's boats at the end, but, like, pretty much all Main Street's just a bunch of people. It's like a giant garage sale. That seems pretty white.
2: It's not white and nerdy, but that's
3: it's not
2: that's
3: nerdy,
2: little...
3: but that feels kind of white to me.
2: I mean... Yeah, a little bit.
3: Especially
2: with
3: the Dan Cortis.
2: you can be brown and garage sailing too, but
3: have you seen Dan Cortis?
2: I stand corrected, sir.
3: Yeah.
2: I stand corrected. So that's your weekend, huh?
3: That's my weekend, yeah.
2: Yeah, man. I don't know what I'm doing this weekend. I might do nothing, man. I swear. After the World Cup, bro, it's like, man, nothing is the same. Like, you just can't party like that, man.
3: Nah.
2: You know what I'm saying?
3: Get on the boat like you did?
2: Oh, my God. Yeah, I almost died out in the boat, man, out in the cruise.
3: Oh, yeah.
2: You know what I'm saying?
3: That was so hot.
2: Oh, it was terrible, bro. Like, I mean, look at me yawning, man. No, there were times out on deck, bro. It was like 95, 100 degrees.
3: Oh, no, couldn't do that.
2: Yeah, bro.
3: I'd melt.
2: And then spinning from 4 to 5, like being on the deck from like 4 to 5 hours, bro. Like, it was not. I mean, I had to put up like a cover so to like cover my equipment because it was like frying everything.
3: Ugh.
2: Yeah, it was.
3: Throw an egg on your deck and watch it cook.
2: Pretty much.
3: That'd be great though, kind of spinning an egg right there.
2: Pretty much. Yeah, man. So, all right, y'all. So, you know what? We need to be legal here with Station ID. Let you know this is KSVR Mount Vernon. 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
6: 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Let's wing it at the Skagit County Fair, featuring 4 live entertainment stages, a carnival, farm animals, fun exhibits, vendors, fair food, a circus act, magician, hypnotist, and much more. Skagit County Fair is on August the 6th to the 9th at the Skagit County Fairgrounds, 501 Taylor Street, near downtown Mount Vernon. Go and enjoy the fair. Here's a KSVR news brief. A massive project critical to Northwest hopes for more renewable energy was challenged in federal court Tuesday. Courtney Sherwood explains.
1: For close to 20 years, energy experts have said Oregon needs a new transmission line to move wind energy from east to west and to make sure Idaho Power and PacifiCorp customers have enough electricity as populations grow. But it's been hard to find a 300-mile route everyone can agree on. Work finally started on the $1.5 billion Boardman to Hemingway line last year. Now, a mining company has sued to reroute part of the project. Malheur Mining says builders with Idaho Power have poured concrete on public lands where it has mining claims. Sites, it says, could hold hundreds of millions of dollars in gold. A lawyer for the mining company and a spokesperson for Idaho Power both say they hope to work things out so the transmission line can be up and running by 2027. I'm Courtney Sherwood, reporting.

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0: All right, ladies and gentlemen, boys and girls, we've come to the time of the night where this young gentleman to my right scours the World Wide Web, the planet, the globe, to find you these stupidest stories that you ever did hear, which you'll feel more abjectly stupid for listening to. Ladies and gentlemen, the one, the only DJ Troll King with Stupid News. Take it away.
1: Okay. Once again, got three stories. Going to start with my favorite as always. 77-year-old woman speaks to state licensing department after randomly receiving license plate that says squeeze ass.
0: Wait, what?
1: So this woman got a license plate. It is abbreviated. It is SQZ, and then the Florida license plate has some peaches in the middle. So it's a space, A55, which roughly translates, if you can see that in your head, to squeeze ass.
0: SQZ.
1: That is, yeah, that is what it is.
0: And then there's a peach in the middle, which does not help.
1: Which makes it a space right in the middle of that, which is perfect. This woman is 77. She's so offended that she got the random plate for her car that says squeeze ass.
0: Well, go ahead, Grandma.
1: Oh, it's so great.
0: Go ahead, Grandma.
1: Oh, you got to watch. If someone has some time, go watch the video. She is just so... Oh, I can't believe that this would happen.
0: And that's in Florida, right?
1: That's in Florida.
0: Speaking of Florida.
1: That one is in Florida. I guess I could have done it as in Florida here. Oh, well, too late now. All right, next one, staying with cars. Felony charges dropped for a Baja Blast. So this was something that happened in December last year, just got reported on. The guy gets his car stolen. He's like, you know, he calls the cops, does the whole thing. A day later, they catch the guy in the car driving out of Walmart. They arrest him, get the car back
0: to
1: the original
0: Walmart.
1: Yeah. This guy happened to have on the back of his car, "We'll trade my bad car for a Baja Blast." He had that bumper sticker on the back of his car. And the attorney called him up and said, "Hey, are you a man of your word?" And apparently this is something you can do. You can, you know, sell this out of court and stuff like that. They talked together. They said it would be a funny story. He got the car back. The guy's apparently a good sport about it. It was like, okay, you buy me a Baja Blast, I will drop this court case. So, yeah, this man stole a car, and all he had to do was go buy a Baja Blast, and he got completely out of it. Right?
0: Next one.
1: Last one. Not giving money to the church is the same as homosexuality.
0: Wait, what?
1: So this is a good video.
0: Hold on. What did you just say?
1: Not giving money to the church is the same as homosexuality. I know. It's not my story, but this is a video of a preacher.
0: I'm eager to... What is the logic behind this?
1: Oh, it is great. If you can find the video, go look it up. It is a preacher in Connecticut, I'm pretty sure. And he is up on the thing, and I love it because he just, like, he starts going into, like, you know, if you're one of those Man of Spears men who thinks you're taking care of women, your stuff, and you ain't giving to the church, I just want you to know God sees you the same as the homosexuals. I need you all to know that.
0: Oh!
1: Yeah, so apparently in this guy's mind, if you do not tithe to the church...
0: Homosexual!
1: Yeah, you are a homosexual. Remember that. Anyone who don't give money to church, them are homosexuals right there.
0: Man,
1: I do not believe that. Just to be clear with everyone.
0: Yo, these damn conservative Christians, they're
1: crazy, man.
0: Just so you know, the opinions expressed on this broadcast, those are the individuals expressing them and not those of KSVR Radio Station, the Skagit Valley College Foundation, or Skagit Valley College, or its subsidiaries or affiliates as a whole. That's been said. Man, these, like, fundamentalists, like conservative Christians,
1: right?
0: Man, supposed Christians, really scare the hell out of me, man.
1: Oh, yeah.
0: Like, yo, I mean, it's getting scary out there. Like, I saw this, I watched this viral video where there was, like, this church camp, right? Mm-hmm. And, like, I don't know what the hell was going on, but what they did is they had...
1: Is the mock firing one?
0: Yeah.
1: Oh, I saw that. That's so terrifying, isn't it?
0: Where, like, there were these, like, dude, they had these guys with, like, camouflage on, right?
1: Pulling a black guy down the aisle.
0: No, it wasn't a black guy. It was a guy in, like, a hood. Like,
1: no, this,
0: Guantanamo Bay style. They dragged him down the aisle.
1: In front of kids, right?
0: Yeah.
1: Yeah. Okay.
0: And the kids were like, yeah. And then... Yeah. they put him down on his back, and then they sit there and they start shooting him with paintball guns.
1: Yeah.
0: Yeah, they just start blasting him. And then they drag him out of the door after they shot him. And all the kids are like,
1: blow him up. They had like a chant too, like, blow him up, blow him up. And then when they brought him outside, they did a sound effect like an explosion. While the pastor's like, yeah, he pretends to count wrong. He's like, one, two. What's after two, y'all?
0: Yeah.
1: I'm like, this is the sickest thing I've seen in a long time.
0: This is how the Taliban would use propaganda to...
1: Right?
0: Yeah.
1: Probably worse, honestly, in some degrees.
0: Yeah, man. Just to let you know, y'all, again, this is KSUR Mount Vernon and KSVU Hamilton, Lyman, and Concrete. Like always, one more time, Chokane, what are we a service of?
1: We have a service of the Skagit Valley Community College Radio for the Skagit Valley.
0: Absolutely. All right, y'all, so we are live here until 10 o'clock p.m. So, again, if you got anything you want to hear, listen to, feel free to holler at us, y'all, 360-416-7000. 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You can holler at me and Troll King on any one of those, yeah? All right? So, yeah, keep it locked right here, baby. Don't go nowhere. Don't go no place. Don't touch the dial. Don't change the website. Don't get a phone call. Nothing, baby. It's the re-up, huh? Let's go!

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1: Yo, hold up.
0: Hold
2: up. Put my headphones in real quick, man. Well, we've come to that time of the night where you ain't got to go home, but unfortunately we do. So, Troll King and I would like to thank you, of course, like always, for tuning in right here to the re-up on KSVR Mount Vernon and KSVU Hamilton, Lyman and Concrete, and Troll King. One last time, what are we a service of, man?
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0: Peace.
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Thank you, Cynthia Vucci, for that artificial articulation. Hello, everyone. Hello, Jennifer, wherever you are. Jennifer's on vacation. I'm Rich Resin here at the helm, solo from the bullpen located somewhere between the Liberty Bell in Philadelphia and the armpit of Lancaster County, Pennsylvania. You're about to embark on a musical journey. Join us each week as we travel around the globe for as long as the sand in the hourglass permits. You're now on board the Reggae Cruise. Welcome to another expedition, and during our world cruise, we'll drop anchor twice for the featured segments. The classic cover in the first half, where we present a reggae remake of a perennial favorite. And again in the second half of the program, when the spotlight showcases a selected track and the musical act behind it. More on the featured segments coming up in just a bit. In the meantime, we launch in the home port of Eastern North America with a song about elevating the spirit in challenging times. We're raking through the music and dipping into the vault of innovation. It's the Northeast U.S.-based group 10-Foot Ganja Plant leading off this expedition from the ORIR record label off the 11LP Shake Up the Place. It's the title track on the Reggae Cruise.

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In the lead-off position, as we close out the Eastern North American portion of this expedition, and the 11 title track, Shake Up the Place, from the label Reach Out International Records, or ROIR for short. 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
1: Andrew Globetrotting on World Cruise number 117. Glad you could join us. More to come, including the classic cover near the end of the half with a song written by someone who went to college on a fencing scholarship. Yes, the combat sport that features sword fighting. In the second half of the program, the spotlight checks out a group from France that includes members from Algeria. Stick around, much more to come. Meanwhile, back to the music. We're bound for the two-part Caribbean experience, beginning with some roots from the 20th century, followed by some shoots from century number 21. Lock in and feel the groove. It's Black Uhuru starting off the roots portion of the Caribbean Roots and Shoots double play. Off the album Anthem, originally released in 1983, it holds a monumental place in music history as the winner of the first ever Grammy Award for Best Reggae Recording in 85. Courtesy of the Island Records label, driven by the legendary powerhouse duo of Sly Dunbar and Robbie Shakespeare, it's the title track of sorts, Black Uhuru Anthem. You're on board the Reggae Cruise with Rich Rezin. 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

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Off the 26th full length, The Art of Acceptance and Ineffable Records. 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It's Reggae Cruise Radio with the second part of the Roots and Shoots excursion, finishing up the Caribbean leg of the global journey with Rich Resin and Dr. Jennifer Jester, who was away on vacation but here in spirit. Before that, a cornerstone of roots reggae started off the Caribbean Roots and Shoots double play, Black Uhuru. Uhuru, the Swahili word for freedom, in case you were wondering. The self-titled title cut, Black Uhuru Anthem, courtesy of Island Records. More timeless selections from the old school analog catalog of the 20th century coming your way each and every week during the first part of the Caribbean Roots and Shoots two-part excursion on the Reggae Cruise. Up next, we're headed to Latin America. Chile, to be exact. It's Prior with a 22 single, Lo que dicta el corazón, or Go with the Heart from the ghetto, Producciones record label. Yes.

We're in the Latin American portion of the cruise with Pryor and the 22 single, Lo Querite El Corazón, or Go With The Heart from the Ghetto Producciones record label. And if you feel like you're wandering through a sonic maze, you're not alone. No map, no compass, no worries. Just good vibes and a solid groove of ones and zeros with nothing in between or beyond to guide you through on the Reggae Cruise. Got an idea for the program? The email address for the Reggae Cruise is thereggaecruise@gmail.com. And a big thank you to this station for helping us carry on our mission. Together we're helping to preserve endangered languages, history, and culture, all in the spirit of unity through reggae music.

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1: And this is the voice of reason, Rich Rhythm, navigating this global expedition. 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
1: The original on this edition of the classic cover started out as a somber acoustic ballad written with a crying in your beer country style for the 1967 LP, Just For You. The song was written during a slow part-time shift in a Massapequa men's clothing store by Neil Diamond, who also got a full ride to Columbia University on a fencing scholarship. The featured classic cover on this edition of the Reggae Cruise is by the English band UB40. Interestingly, the band didn't know it was written by Neil Diamond, as they were only familiar with the Tony Tribe reggae cover. UB40 released the song in 1983, topping the singles chart in the UK and hitting number one on the U.S. Billboard Hot 100 in 1988. Here now for your listening enjoyment is the long version of Red, Red Wine.

And of course, the title is Red Red Wine. The featured artist and song on this edition of the Reggae Cruise Classic cover. And if you caught yourself getting up or down with a classic cover, don't worry, that's perfectly normal. If you didn't, well then, we'll try again next time. 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

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Stay with us, anchors away, full speed ahead, back to the music. We're on the move once again, and the travel plan takes us to Tanzania on the African phase of the trip, as the world wobbles a little to the left and a little to the right. Lady JD maintains a steady groove somewhere in between with a 23 single from the LP Silver on East African Universal Music Kenya Records on Reggae Cruise Radio. Father.

listening to Popo on the African portion of The Cruise, the single from the 23 full-length Silver by Tanzanian recording artist Lady.

JD, offering personal gratitude to God on her 25th year in the music industry. No matter the longitude or the latitude, a voice in a foreign language is not so hard to translate because you're tuning into the essence of the human spirit as we travel around the world on the Reggae Cruise. We're midway between here and there without the dead air, and as the sand in the hourglass is half full or half empty, depending on your view, we move on, keeping it alive and well. Stay with us, more great music ahead. And we start the second half of the Reggae Cruise with the South European segment of the journey in the Republic of Serbia. It's Soulcraft and Darka with the 2020 single Compliments of Soulcraft Earthworks. Give an ear to Freedom.

You're listening to Juca Pawica, the Singing Finn, on the North European leg of the Reggae Cruise, from the 11 album Kokuelma, or a collection from Warner Music Finland and Silky, or Smooth as Silk. Before that, the Serbian collective Soulcraft and Darka, leading off the European double play with a 2020 single from Soulcraft, Earthworks, and Freedom. Stick around, we got more music lined up in the carousel that travels just as well without the baggage.

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1: You're globe-tracking on the Reggae Cruise, bringing you fascinating rhythms and revelations weekly from around the world. All hands on deck, anchors away full speed ahead, back into the music with a portion that covers the largest area of the cruise, the Asia-Oceania region. We are in the land of white elephants, Thailand, with Srirja Rockers, serving up a morsel from the self-titled label released in 24. Here's From the Top.

We're on the Asia Oceania leg of the journey in Thailand. From the Top. The 24 single from Srirja Rockers, released on the record label of the same name. Kick back and relax. We got more on tap on the Reggae Cruise. Rich Rezin and Dr. Jennifer Jester, who is normally here but on vacation, navigating the travel route for you in spirit. And if you've just tuned in, keep it right here. We're dropping anchor. Spotlight's coming up next. Time for

Yeah, the spotlight on this edition of The Cruise goes to France with some Algerian members, where we check out a song that explores how politicians and those in authority manipulate the public, feed on fear, and prioritize their own egos and wealth while claiming to represent the people. Queued up on the Reggae Cruise spotlight is the two-man fronted band Dub Inc. and a track from the 16 long play So What and Diversité Records, Comme de l'or, or Like Gold.

0: listening to the Multicultural Unit, French-based Dub Inc. The featured artist on the spotlight segment of this episode with Comme de l'Or, or Like Gold, from the 2016 album So What, compliments of the record label Diversité. You're riding the wind on the reggae cruise, bringing you fascinating rhythms from over 100 nations around the world. All hands on deck, anchors away, full speed ahead. Next up, we're back on course, returning stateside to Western North America as we begin to wind down our journey. It's Tribal Seeds with Hempress Sativa and a special guest, Dakota Sioux tribesman Floyd Red Crow Westerman, with Wicked and Riled from the 24 LP Ancient Blood and the Tribal Seeds self-titled label. A note of interest, check out this opening by Floyd Westerman from a video clip Tribal Seeds frontman Stephen Silva discovered researching indigenous prophecies online.
1: We were told that we would see America come and go. And in a sense, America is dying from within because they forgot the instructions on how to live on Earth.

0: tuned in with Tribal Seeds, featuring Empress Sativa. Wicked and Riled from the 24 album, Ancient Blood. Wrapping up the last leg of our journey. And that's all for exploration number 117. Hope you enjoyed this week's adventure. Episodes are available on demand through PRX and KMUZ 88.5 FM Turner, Oregon. This is Rich Resin signing off. Until then, hold your head up, feel the breeze, and we'll join you on the next cruise.
1: This program is a Rich Resin production in cooperation with WPPM LP. Pre-recorded somewhere between the Liberty Bell in Philadelphia and the armpit of Lancaster County, Pennsylvania.

0: 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Whether it be rock, country, blues, folk, Americana, even some comedy mixed in, this train will cover it. The title of the show explains what the show is about. There is no final destination. It is about the journey of discussing and listening to music. So climb aboard if you dare. 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

tale of woe. We need some information before we can begin, like your account number, key all those digits in. Next we need your birthday, we gotta know your age, then plug in your social and like our Facebook page. If you need to talk to sales, dial star 32. And if you want your balance, say what to I owe you. If you want some tech support, push pound 21.

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And our helpful counselors will help you get it done. 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

0: 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Edgefield on Music will continue from 9 to 10 with the Classical Hour. 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I have a wide selection of music just all over the map, so let's see what we can do every Monday.
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without this next guy, there wouldn't be any Electric Blues as we know it. Today, it wouldn't even be close because we're all trying to sound like him and still are, every one of us. So put your hands together for the great, the one and only B.B. King.

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For over the noise, the talk, and the smoke, I'm good for a laugh, a drink, or a joke. I walk in a room, a party or ball. Come sit over here, somebody will call. A drink for Mamselle, a drink for us all.

itself is some sort of fame. 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Oh, wherever I go, I'm so glad that I came. 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But often my eyes

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0: Oh, what's your name?
1: None of your business.
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1: Well, how did you guess?
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0: Maybe.
1: How about Saturday night?
0: Well...
1: Shall I pick you up at 8?
0: Okay.
1: Oh, boy, that's a date.
0: Bye now.

Of all the songs I've done, I think perhaps this next one has been the nearest thing to a trademark. I'm particularly fond of this old fellow, and when Irving Berlin wrote it for me, I, of course, found it a real inspiration. Top hat, white tie, and tails. 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Your presence requested this evening. It's formal, top hat, white tie, and tails. 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

The Train to Nowhere, hosted by The Lost Cause, is a journey that takes you down many different tracks of music. Whether it be rock, country, blues, folk, Americana, even some comedy mixed in, this train will cover it. The title of the show explains what the show is about. There is no final destination. It is about the journey of discussing and listening to music. So climb aboard if you dare. Thursday on KSVR from 2 to 3.

Thank you very much from Ronnie Wood, myself, and all the band. We've thoroughly enjoyed it.

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0: I'm going to do a very, very pretty song now for the romantics in the audience. You know this song. It was the first song you all learned on piano. I know you know this, but you don't know it this way.
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Train to Nowhere, hosted by The Lost Cause, is a journey that takes you down many different tracks of music. Whether it be rock, country, blues, folk, Americana, even some comedy mixed in, this train will cover it. The title of the show explains what the show is about. There is no final destination. It is about the journey of discussing and listening to music. So climb aboard if you dare. Thursday on KSVR from 2 to 3.

0: If you have questions or comments, you can email us at the following address, mail@ksvu.org.
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2: Now this man here is gonna take me by the hand, and he's gonna lead me down the right path to righteousness and all that other mother jazz. In the right tempo, fly me to the moon. Let me swing among those stars. 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

0: What's that I hear at 12 o'clock in the daytime? Church bell ringing.
1: Man, you don't hear no church bell ringing at 12 o'clock in the day.
0: Yes, indeed. Somebody must be dead.
1: Ain't nobody dead. 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
0: No, I think it's a funeral.
1: Hey, looky here. I believe it is a funeral. I believe I hear that trombone.

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0: 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My sweet hunk of trash.
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1: Yeah, yeah, yeah.
0: Dumb when it comes to books.
1: Look out, baby, watch it, honey.
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1: What you want me to do in my idle moments?
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1: Let me get a word in there, honey. You running your mouth. You said I've worried you for years. I'm just a barfly mooching beers. 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
0: Work my fingers right down to the elbows.
1: Yes, I may be good for nothing, but I'm still your sweet hunk of trash.
0: Forced to admit it, baby.
1: You said I spread my love all around and with the chicks all over town. But how can I when you keep me broke so I can't spend no cash? Yes, I may be good for nothing, but I'm still your sweet hunk of trash.
0: Listen here, Pops. You know you lie about your youth.
1: I don't lie, baby. I'm just careless with the truth, that's
0: how
1: all.
0: How careless can you be?
1: Oh, no.
0: With all young chicks, you try to make a flash.
1: No, baby, it ain't like that, no.
0: But you're still my good for nothing, my sweet hunk of trash. Now when you stay out very late, it sure makes me mad to wait.
1: How come, baby?
0: 'Cause you come home too tired to raise just one eyelash.
1: Yeah, yeah, yeah, watch it, baby, watch it.
0: You're just good for nothing, but you must

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The Train to Nowhere, hosted by The Lost Cause, is a journey that takes you down many different tracks of music. Whether it be rock, country, blues, folk, Americana, even some comedy mixed in, this train will cover it. The title of the show explains what the show is about. There is no final destination. It is about the journey of discussing and listening to music. So climb aboard if you dare. Thursday on KSVR from 2 to 3.

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this next song, we're going to bring a good friend of ours up to sing with us. Miss Heather Sneeringer. Come on up, Heather. I wrote this song. It's called My Island. There's a ship out on the ocean. She's lost her

0: 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Thank you. Thank you so much.
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1: It is hot today. I'm turning on this fan. Meanwhile, I'm not going to use the oven tonight. I'll make a cold dinner. Let's see what we have in the fridge.
2: It's pretty early in the morning, but my apartment is already sweltering. We're up in the third floor, in what used to be the attic of this building, so it gets really hot up here in the summer. So that means the AC is getting put on today.
1: We depend on our air conditioning and refrigeration to keep us cool, but they put us in a bind. The more we run them, the more electricity we use, the more greenhouse gases we release. This means that the technologies designed to keep us comfortable in hot weather...
2: Well, when the AC doesn't cut it, the way I really stay cool is by getting a cold drink out of the fridge.
1: And our soda and beer chilled are at the same time helping ensure even hotter summers.
2: I go through so much seltzer in the summer.
1: We need artificial cooling for survival, but it also warps our sense of comfort and what is normal. How did we get into this vicious cycle, and is there a way out? This is Big Picture Science. I'm Molly Bentley. In this episode, the extensive network of artificial cold that keeps our food ready to eat, how air conditioning made the summer blockbuster possible, and a company that's helping us keep our cool more efficiently. This episode is Cold Comfort. I'm going to put these items out on the counter for you to think about and then guess which of them should not go into the refrigerator, according to our next guest. I have here a carton of milk, a peach, and a tomato. The answer is revealed in my conversation with reporter Nicola Twilley. She has shown how almost everything we eat has been transformed, and much of it made possible by a vast chain of cold, from caves to warehouses to our fridges. And it raises the question, are we over-dependent on our cooling machines? Nicola is the co-host of the Gastropod podcast. She is a contributing writer at The New Yorker, and she is the author of Frostbite, How Refrigeration Changed Our Food, Our Planet, and Ourselves. And she began by explaining how it all began. That is, how far back our use of cold to keep food from perishing goes.
3: I think it goes way back. A long time before humans knew how to make cold, we had realized that cold helped preserve food. And so there are archaeologists who have done sort of experiments and think that humans were using the natural cold of caves, for example, which helps preserve. They would deliberately store bone marrow in there and keep it over the summer as a sort of snack. Ready, you open the bone just like a can, scoop out the marrow. So people have been using it for a while without any ability to make it or any knowledge of really what it was, but a realization that it certainly helped preserve things.
1: At some point we had, moving ahead from the Neanderthals, many thousands of years, we had ice houses, maybe in the 18th century or at least the 19th century, and these were big blocks of ice. The ice would be cut from rivers or from lakes. Was that the beginning of the icebox, of refrigeration, of mechanical refrigeration?
3: Yeah, it's really interesting. So ice, this is this very ephemeral thing, right? And you have a lot of it when it's cold, which is when you don't want it. You want it in the summer when it's hot. And so a lot of human ingenuity has been put into figuring out how to store ice. Ice houses were the preserve of aristocrats. They were a luxury, but they were a necessity if you were an aristocrat. And it wasn't until the 1800s that ice was really democratized. It's a high school dropout called Frederick Tudor, a New Englander, who grew up wealthy with an ice house on his estate. And he became the ice king, they called him, because he is the person who figured out, well, he and his assistant, Nathaniel Wyeth, figured out how to design ice houses that really reduced shrink so that you could harvest blocks of ice off lakes at scale all across the U.S., build up these huge ice reserves, and then ship them, not just, you know, around the Northeast, but around the world. American ice was being shipped to Mumbai, to Sydney, to Cape Town. America's abundance of natural cold and the way we could ship it out, it was kind of the equivalent of Saudi oil is today. Like, it was this incredible natural resource that we were monetizing and that the rest of the world depended on.
1: Of course, you don't want to chip a little bit of that lake ice and put it in your drink in case you're getting all kinds of little microbes and leaves and things like that. But that's another story, perhaps.
3: Well, that was the reason that mechanically made ice, one of the reasons mechanically made ice took over is because natural ice was great and it was in abundance. But we're talking about the 1800s at this point. There is no EPA. There is no requirement to treat wastewater. And as America is industrializing and urbanizing, people are pouring all kinds of crap in the water. And so natural ice was making people sick. We had a lot of it. It was abundant. It was in many ways better than mechanically made ice and cheaper, but it was making people ill.
1: That is so interesting. Well, to give a sense of where we've come since then, we'll jump way ahead. And you write that when the farm-to-table movement started years ago, you got stuck on that word and the concept of to, farm-to-table. That is, what happens in between, since farmers are not delivering the corn and the apples right to our doorstep. There's a big in-between there. What did you learn about that, or what was the big question mark over your head about that process?
3: Well, at first, it was pure curiosity of wanting to see these spaces, the spaces we have built for our food to live in, on its way from the farm to the table. What I didn't realize is that it's not just, you know, we built these spaces and now our food can travel long distance. That had an incredible transformative impact on what we eat, where it's grown, how it tastes, how good it is for us, how good it is for the planet. Everything from, you know, Irish independence to the invention of the hoodie, you can trace back to the refrigeration. And so in going to see these places, just out of curiosity, I fell down a decade-long rabbit hole.
1: Those places include industrial facilities, and you visited some of those. One was in the Ozark Mountains, I believe. What did you learn about the role that industrial facilities play in filling the promise of the two, and what is it like to walk into one?
3: Yeah, so industry experts call this the cold chain, and your domestic fridge is just the tip of the iceberg, literally. There is a whole world of refrigerated spaces that are supplying, you know, your fridge is the end point. So warehouses, trucks, you know, refrigerated shipping containers. But they are, first of all, huge. There's a lot of former limestone mines in the Ozarks that have been converted into refrigerated and frozen food warehouses. But these spaces are honestly astonishing. Okay, this one place, it's right next to Kraft's biggest mac and cheese factory. They store a lot of the Kraft surplus. It is absolutely ginormous. It sort of has its own weather down there. One of the underground spaces I visited in Carthage, the refrigerated warehouse manager told me he hasn't even seen all of it. It is genuinely huge. We drove around for a couple of hours.
1: I'm just imagining turning a corner and just seeing stacks and stacks of, you know, cheddar or whatever it might be. Is it just huge blocks of cheese everywhere? Or how much is down there?
3: A lot of it is in cans, big yellow drums. So it's not, you know, aging gently on the shelf, absorbing the fungal inhabitants the way it would be in a European cheese cave. And you start to get a sense of, like, what it takes to feed America, basically. I mean, this amount of food, it's overwhelming.
1: What does cold do to food? Why do we put things on ice or in refrigerators?
3: So obviously, in some senses, cold is a time machine. It slows down everything, and in so doing, it slows down the rate of decay. So that's what's happening, say, with meat or milk. You are basically making the microbes that want to eat those things before we can much more sluggish. You can knock out those microbes, say, if you ultra-heat pasteurize milk, you just kill them all, right? And that's how you preserve the milk. Well, in cold, you don't kill them, but you just make them so slow that they don't reproduce fast enough to get to where there's enough of them that they would cause us harm. With fruit and vegetables, it's a little different. Fruit and vegetables, when you harvest them, they're still alive, which is it was a sort of disturbing thing for me to find out, but they are still breathing. They call it respiring, so we don't get as freaked out, but they're breathing. And like us, they have a certain number of breaths that they can take before they die. And the whole trick is to just slow down how fast they're breathing so that when you do that, that slows down how fast they're metabolizing. So you don't want them to breathe. You don't want them to metabolize. Essentially, you want them to hibernate. And that's what the cold does. It makes them breathe very, very slowly.
1: I wonder if you could tell us what happens to, say, a Washington State apple once it's picked.
3: Yeah, this is the thing. I just as a side note, you know, we think that like those Silicon Valley billionaires with their life extension regimes are like, you know, the cutting edge of immortality. No, it's a Washington State apple. We are tweaking those to live as long as humanly possible. So what happens is they're harvested and then they are chilled and they are put into not just refrigerated but controlled atmosphere warehouses. So cold does a great job of slowing down how fast these apples breathe, but you can do even more by tweaking what they're breathing. And different varieties of apples have different atmospheric requirements. So what you need to do is you need to take down the oxygen really, really low. It just has pores that are letting in, that taking in oxygen to fuel all the metabolic reactions in the cell and exhaling carbon dioxide. And if you can reduce the oxygen levels as low as possible, if you can give them as little oxygen as humanly possible, then they can hardly metabolize because they're only getting a tiny bit. So that's how it works.
1: And I think people will be stunned to find out how old that apple is, or could be, the one that you see in the grocery store.
3: Yeah, I mean, again, we shouldn't be stunned because, you know, we know when apples are harvested. And so if it says it's a Washington State apple and you're eating it in late June, it wasn't harvested in late June. It was harvested the fall before, and it's probably coming up on its first birthday. And people are horrified by that, but they shouldn't be because it is one of the things I think is really interesting about refrigeration is it's made us sort of forgetful about when things are in season, what it takes to get them to us. And it's a willing forgetfulness. People don't want to think of their apple being that old. And in fact, when refrigeration was first introduced and people were first asked to eat, you know, these were first put on the market, apples that were a year old, American consumers were horrified. They were like, there's no way I'm going to eat that. It's not fresh. And so the definition of freshness had to change. And now we've internalized that new definition and we don't even think, well, when was this harvested? Our food can spend months, years in refrigerated warehouses and we don't think about that time. It's invisible to us.
1: Can you say then what we have lost and what are we missing out on? Besides maybe taste, nutritional value, is there another cost to this extensive use of refrigeration?
3: Yeah, so first of all, there are an awful lot of benefits. And I really, really, I always have to put that up front because I am not a person who's like, get rid of your fridge. No, even if you do get rid of your fridge, you're still at the end of a cold chain. So it makes no difference. And you don't need to. So refrigeration, many, many, many, many, many, many benefits. But, and one of the reasons I wrote the book is, those benefits have been widely celebrated. What hasn't been as well documented are the costs. And given that right now we are exporting a U.S. cold chain all over the world, it seemed important to add up those costs. And so some of them are flavor, which might not matter to you. I think it matters. But I think there are bigger picture issues, which are, okay, now we can have, there's a food writer called Joanna Blythman who refers to the cornucopia of the modern supermarket as permanent global summertime. And it is. You can have blueberries on Christmas Day. You can have asparagus every day of the year. It is a bounty. On the other hand, you can only have the varieties that have been bred to withstand refrigeration. So there's a lot of fruits and vegetables that can't be refrigerated. And also it is sourced from all around the world. And that has its own problems too. So when you are having that Peruvian asparagus, you are contributing to, you know, the fastest depleting aquifer in the world. And then we haven't even talked about the climate problems, which are massive. Cooling is 10% of global greenhouse gas emissions already. That includes space cooling, but refrigeration is a big chunk of that and growing. So it's a huge problem.
1: Well, then, is there one food that people over-refrigerate that does not need to be refrigerated? It is fine on the counter or the shelf, but we make the mistake and refrigerate it anyway. What's the number one candidate?
3: Oh, my gosh. I mean, I will never forget the look of horror from one scientist when I put a peach in the refrigerator and she was like, this is the stone fruit killing zone. Like, don't do it. But I would say, I have to say tomatoes, you're disabling the machinery that makes flavor. You just eat them instead.
1: Nicola Twilley, thank you so much for joining us to talk about frostbite. It's been a real pleasure talking to you.
3: Thank you. It's been so much fun talking to you.
1: Okay, so the carton of milk goes back in the fridge, but the peach and tomato stay out. Thanks to the insight from Nicola Twilley, co-host of the Gastropod podcast and the author of Frostbite, How Refrigeration Changed Our Food, Our Planet, and Ourselves.

0: touch. Turns the snow in my clutch. I'm too much.
1: Next, why air conditioning is refrigeration for people and how we got addicted to it. Why the technology that beats the heat is cold comfort on Big Picture Science.

0: Before we talk more about cooling down, a reminder of the extent to which the planet is heating up. When we spoke with reporter Jeff Goodell about his book, whose title pulls no punches, The Heat Will Kill You First, for an episode about extreme heat, he provided a vivid description of what it was like to walk outside on a 115-degree day in Phoenix.
1: I was staying downtown, and I opened the door from the hotel that I was in, and I walked out into what felt like just a wall of heat. And it was shocking, and it felt solid, and it felt alive, and it felt immediately oppressive. And I had about 15 blocks to walk to get to my meeting. And by the time I completed those 15 blocks, my heart was pounding. I was feeling lightheaded. And I realized that if I had to go another 15 or 20 blocks, I could be in real trouble. And it was right then that I decided that most people don't understand that how dangerous heat is. Actually, the feeling of 115 degrees, the actual feeling of trying to exist at a level of temperature that is beyond what we humans have evolved to deal with.
0: But we are compelled to find ways to deal with record heat because hot and even hotter days are in the forecast, and not only for Phoenix. Cities around the world continue to break summer temperature records. Heat affects us in tangible ways, as our assistant producer Shannon Geary knows, because even summers in New England are getting unbearable. She found out how a local company, Transera, in Somerville, Massachusetts, is finding new and more efficient ways to help us keep our cool.
2: My name is Eric Morrison. I am the chief cooling engineer at a startup called Transera, and we mostly operate out of Somerville near Union Square.
3: Well, one thing, are you from the New England area? Okay, then I'm sure you've heard, as I've probably said to people many times, and I think many people say, that summers here are brutal. And it's not because of the heat, it's because of the humidity.
2: Right.
3: I live in a pretty small apartment. I've got two window AC units, and I swear, it doesn't seem like they do anything some days. Why are ACs so bad at dealing with humidity?
2: Generally, in a small residential setting, air conditioners are bad at dealing with humidity because they are A, inefficient, B, probably not well maintained, and C, made on the cheap. They don't have a lot of intelligence to determine what the best operating state is.
0: We should pause here and say how air conditioners like Shannon's work. When you press that button, your AC begins doing two things: cooling the air and removing moisture from it, although it has a limited capacity to absorb moisture, which is key to our story. Air conditioners rely on the continuous cycle of a phase change of a material called a refrigerant, going from a compressed gas state to an expanded liquid state and then back to gas again. When it's a gas, it releases heat to the outside world. When the refrigerant is a liquid, because that's cooler than the gas state, it draws the heat from your hot, muggy apartment. As the liquid refrigerant absorbs the heat of your room, it becomes a gas again, and the whole thing starts over. And amazingly, this process hasn't changed much from the early 1900s.
2: If you were to time travel back to the beginning of air conditioning from now, an air conditioning technician could generally understand what's going on. Obviously, the bells and whistles and the computer boards and all that would be completely foreign, but the overall physical principles and what's happening are the same.
4: So this is the prototyping lab. It's where we do a lot of the building. And you

0: to create what it would be like to walk into your apartment after being on vacation for a week, and it's July and it's really hot and sticky. So.
1: And everything's cooking.
0: Yeah, everything's cooking. So we want to counteract that. And so we need to study how quickly we were able to do it, how effectively we were able to do it, and how much energy we're using to do it. So
2: what Shannon learned is that traditional air conditioners handle humidity through an energy-intensive process. That's because they have to overcool the humid air to take the moisture out. The company Transera is improving that process by building units that dry the air before it's cooled. The result? Air conditioners that are better at dehumidifying and that use less energy.
0: Our sort of proprietary technology is something that deals with the humidity in a passive way instead of having to have the refrigeration circuit work really hard to get below that dew point to get all the moisture out of the air and drip down off the evaporator. We have a sponge-like material that intercepts the air, removes the moisture, and gives you warm, dry air so that you just have to cool it, therefore creating less of a latent cooling load on the air conditioner itself.
1: Can you speak to, you know, when I think about factors that are contributing to the climate crisis, I have to say my mind doesn't immediately go to air conditioning units. I tend to think about things like cars, planes, shipping vessels, you know, gas, electricity, etc. Can you speak a little bit to the part that air conditioners are playing in this cycle of, you know, helping us manage increasing temperatures, but also potentially contributing to them?
0: Sure. So you can look at it a couple different ways. If you look at the overall carbon footprint that we impose on the Earth, 4% of that total comes from air conditioning alone. So
1: 4%? Wow.
0: 4%. All carbon emissions globally. Now, there are a lot of other things that contribute, but if you're thinking about, oh, little old air conditioner in the corner that I'm not giving a second thought to is creating 4% of the carbon emissions, well, there's a lot of room for improvement because a lot of air conditioners aren't efficient. Now, fast forward to the last 10 or 15 years, our lights are more efficient, our computers are more efficient. So why can't our air conditioners be more efficient? Yeah, so I can do a loop through here and
1: yeah,
0: show you
1: sure.
0: some other stuff.
1: That sounds great. I'll say this is definitely a lot nicer looking than a lot of the portable air conditioners. It's kind of, it almost looks like an old, like, radio, I want to say, with the kind of brown slatted panels out front and the wood top.
0: Yeah, so the idea behind this is, you know, everything now has to look vintage and from another era, but also have all the modern bells and whistles. But outside, we want to make sure that it doesn't look like you have a science experiment operating in your apartment.
1: So Transera's air conditioners have this metal organic framework. You said it kind of acts like a big sponge soaking up water, and that way the rest of the components of the air conditioner don't have to work to, they only have to work to cool the air, not also take liquid out of the air. Can you explain a little bit more about what that looks like? I mean, if I opened it up, would it look like a big sponge?
0: A little bit. The material itself, it's not terribly new, but metal organic framework, or we call it MOF, has been studied for the last 30 or 40 years. And what we're doing is not anything new. The way we're doing it is new, and the types of substances we're using is new. But desiccants, which you probably see every day when you open a package or you get a little pill bottle and there's a little thing inside of it that's absorbing moisture. That's what a desiccant is. And so we use
1: Those little silica gel packets that very clearly say do not eat?
0: Yeah. Yep. And do not eat it. But overall, dehumidification has been around for, you know, as long as we've been shipping things. So as far as what it looks like, it sort of looks like a rigid sponge. So it's not something you'd want to run across your skin, but it's definitely something that looks like a sponge. So it has open pores and air can pass through it. And the whole reason that a MOF is good at removing moisture is, well, there's a couple of reasons. One, it has a very high surface area for how much mass it has. So our MOF material allows humid air to pass through it, and based on what temperature it is at, so if it's cool or hot, if it's slightly cool, then it will absorb the moisture into the little crevices and pores and orifices inside of the material, then, well, where does it go?

0: Well, it doesn't just disappear, so we have to heat it up and bake it off. But if you recall that during the refrigeration cycle, there's a hot and the cold part. Well, most air conditioners only use the cold part, and then the hot air is just kind of evacuated or exhausted outside, and it's gone. Well, we are able to use that hot air to bake our moth and then remove the moisture, and so that it can be regenerated and the whole process can start over.
1: Okay, so you're lifting the front slats off. Where about is that metal sponge framework, or the moth?
0: Yep, so it pretty much sits in the middle and everything rotates around it. Because we have to pass air, cool air on one side and hot air on the other, because we have to do that, it sits in the middle where the air can easily access it.
1: Since you're pumping out mostly air, just more humid air, putting moisture back out into the outside air, Is there any water drippage?
0: No, we don't create condensate for the most part on our residential devices. All of that is absorbed when it's in a vapor state and then exhausted in a vapor state.
1: Got it. Okay. So no risk of walking under this and getting a trickle on your head.
0: Yeah, that's also a high selling point. The process itself is very simple. The details in making it effective and energy efficient and cost effective to install is where the kind of the science comes in.
1: Well, Eric, thank you so much for talking with me today.
0: Sure, sure.
2: That's Shannon Geary and engineer Eric Morrison keeping their cool at the company Transera in Somerville, Massachusetts. Their discussion underscores the dilemma of our hotter future. We need air conditioning to survive sweltering temperatures, but the growing dependence on AC makes the world hotter. Well, someone who has thought about how we got here and how we might escape this unfortunate feedback loop is Stan Cox. As lead scientist at the Land Institute, he has had a long career dedicated to achieving sustainability on this planet, and that includes researching and writing a book that he talked to Seth Shostak about, Losing Our Cool, The Uncomfortable Truth About Our Air-Conditioned World.
3: Stan, when was it that air conditioning finally, if you will, developed legs, that it finally became commonplace, both in offices and in homes?
4: It became somewhat commonplace in the 1930s in certain parts of commerce, especially the movie theater, which apparently were pretty stuffy, sweaty, not so pleasant places in the days before air conditioning. But it really took off after World War II in the 1950s. But even at that point, by 1960, still only 12% of American homes had any kind of air conditioning. And then the real increase was in the 70s, 80s, and 90s. And by that time, we had become more or less saturated.
3: There seems to be a story that air conditioning was introduced into the printing business earlier than it was in terms of offices and houses, because otherwise the paper would curl. And you don't have a flat sheet of paper, it's hard to print on it. Is that true?
4: Yes, the credit for the very first air conditioning system, and I believe it was around 1917, was in a print shop in Brooklyn. And I even went and visited the building where that print shop was now, which is now full of artists, of course. But you could see in there where the original ducts had been and so forth. And at that point, nobody was thinking about cooling people. But a lot of processes like printing that required cooler or at least not hot air and lower humidity depended on that these early air conditioning systems.
3: If somebody said, well, what's the difference between, you know, air conditioning and refrigeration, what would you tell them?
4: Well, mechanically, there's very little difference. They're basically the same thing. They, you know, one refrigerates the room and the other refrigerates the food in the little room that's inside the big room. Putting out heat into the big room that then the air conditioner has to get rid of. When central air conditioning became available, and this would be in the 50s probably, home builders realized that they could save a lot of money by doing away with features like large windows that open and close, and large eaves that shade the side of the house, and heavier construction, all the things that help keep an interior of a house cool with natural ventilation. They could do away with all those things, and then it would be cheaper just to install central air conditioning.
3: I mean, just thinking of the skyscrapers of New York, right? The Empire State Building, I mean, there are a lot of windows, but you can't open them. And that was built in the 1930s. So I guess by then, you know, you were already relying on centralized air conditioning in a building to make it habitable, right?
4: Those are earliest tall buildings. I doubt that they had it. But by the time in the 1950s, when the modern office block, a big cube or a big thick building came along, they could not have existed. It would be uninhabitable without air conditioning. But it's also not easy to even out the temperature in such a building. And as a result, the number one complaint that I, since I wrote my book, the number one comment I get from people is that my office is too cold in the summer and I have to take a sweater or a space heater.
3: But there have been other phenomena aside from the fact that, you know, we sort of gave up on big windows that you could open. There were things like enclosed shopping malls, and even the dominance of the automobile were, to some extent, the consequences of mechanical refrigeration, air conditioning, right?
4: Yes, you can not imagine the kind of rush hours that you have in Atlanta, Los Angeles, Dallas, other warm cities, that people would be able to sit in traffic jams for many minutes or hours a day. And if they had to have the windows down, were sweating and breathing the exhaust fumes from the cars in the next lane, we wouldn't have developed that kind of commuter culture for sure.
3: What about the kind of the differential effects of air conditioning, Stan, that in fact it's encouraging population move to places that, you know, 50 years ago nobody would consider moving to? And many of these places are places where maybe you shouldn't have so many people because the environments there are very fragile.
4: Yes, the environments are fragile, and they're also not very livable without air conditioning on a large scale. Take South Florida. That's a place where millions of people should not be living because they're all impacting, to a great extent, the Everglades, which it's a resilient ecosystem, but it can't take the urbanization, the water use, et cetera, that's going on, and the agriculture that's all around it. You could go back to the Miami of 75,000 population in the 20s, and that many people could probably live around there. Phoenix is any of these Southwest desert cities are the same way. The desert ecosystems are extremely fragile, more so than marshes and wetlands. And once you mess with them, it takes a long time for them to recover. Phoenix, you can imagine living there today without air conditioning. It had, around 1,000 years ago, the indigenous Hohokam people lived right there in Maricopa County. And they had ways of dealing with the desert heat and big systems of canals and so forth. But they could not have had 6 million people living in that area. It was in the tens of thousands, I think. And they lived there from like 500 to 1500 A.D., and thrived, but they had a very low impact on the land and the water.
5: It's too darn hot.

0: Recently, Stan Cox wrote an editorial for the New York Times entitled, "I Swore Off Air Conditioning and You Can Too," about our overdependence on AC. Now, on social media, the headline alone provoked hundreds of insulting and sarcastic responses, like, "Try living in Florida," and "You can pry my AC from my comfortably cold, dead hands," and all sorts of profanity that I won't repeat here. Understandably, the idea of going without air conditioning in the South seems unimaginable. But as a Georgia native, Stan Cox is no stranger to hot, muggy weather, even in central Kansas, where he lives now. And as he explained, it was artificial cold that drove rapid population growth in the Sunbelt states, where residents now depend on it. This feedback loop carries an enormous climate cost. Getting past the headline of his op-ed, Dr. Cox presents an argument for moderate use of AC that does not require everyone throwing their units out the window.
1: Stan, now you live in central Kansas, and of course it gets hot and it's humid there. But you and your wife, I mean, you don't have air conditioning, right? You have a kind of a different approach to this whole question of, you know, making the summers tolerable.
2: Yeah, our house has central air conditioning when we moved in 25 years ago. But we don't use it except for a couple of weekends every summer, like when we have out-of-town visitors or we're having dinner guests, or and we know that they're not going to enjoy it if we don't do that. From mid-June to mid-August, the average high temperature every day here is in the 90s. So it's a nice warm summer, but we get by.
1: I'm not sure that getting by is good enough. I mean, how do you get by? How do you confront this problem?
2: When it's temperatures in the mid-90s outside, our living room will be in the low to mid-80s, which with fans is quite comfortable, even when it's humid, because the fan evaporates the sweat from your body and cools you off. If you're lucky enough to have a basement, our basement is another 10 degrees cooler. So it's in the air-conditioned comfort zone much of the time, even if it's in the 90s outside. But if on a really hot day, you're dashing from the air-conditioned car to the air-conditioned supermarket over black, probably melting asphalt, yeah, you can't sustain yourself there. But on that very same day, if you have access to water and shade and moving air from a fan or a breeze, it's a completely different day.
1: Then there's the effect of air conditioning on our communities. We once in the evenings would sit on the porch and the kids were playing outside. Houses were built for cross ventilation. We kind of talked about that. Now we're in those hermetically sealed boxes that are our houses, and we don't really see the neighbors in the evening unless they dare to knock on the door. I mean, has this social disruption been of any real consequence?
2: Well, that is one of the main reasons that I became interested in air conditioning and writing about it, because I was very troubled. I grew up in Georgia in the years before air conditioning mostly. And it was exactly as you describe it. There was a big social life on summer evenings, you know, even in the hottest part of the year. Then, you know, when I went back in the late 90s, early 2000s to those places, they were ghost towns. If there hadn't been cars parked in the driveways, you wouldn't have had any evidence that there were any humans in the area. And it seemed like a huge loss in neighborhood life.
1: I mean, even aside from the fact that air conditioning has this energy cost that we somehow have to meet without warming the planet more than we're cooling it, there's the matter of our ability to adapt to warmer temperatures physiologically. Can we adapt to the heat? I mean, is that hardwired into our physiology that, you know, we just put you in Phoenix for 3 weeks and your body will change or something?
2: Well, yeah, that's exactly what happens. And if you think about it, we as humans evolved over millions of years in a huge range of climates, all kinds of conditions, including a lot of hot weather and all of that without air conditioning. So we do have mechanisms built into our physiology that help us adapt. And plenty of research shows, and a lot of this done in the military, that there is physiological adaptation to heat exposure, especially when you have exertion in the heat. Your body is more resilient to heat for a fairly good period of time. Probably even more important, our minds can also adapt too. Comfort researchers developed in the late 90s and 2000s what's called the adaptive model of comfort, which means that the range of temperatures in which you feel comfortable isn't fixed at 65 to 75 or whatever. It shifts up and down depending on the temperatures you've been exposed to in recent days and weeks. And in other words, the more you go without air conditioning, the easier it is for you to live without it.
1: I think what you've said here, Stan, is that, you know, physiologically, we can adapt to a certain general increase in temperatures. But of course, there's a limit to that. I mean, you know, I might be able to get used to 90 degree temperatures, although I personally have little incentive to want to do that. But, you know, if the temperature goes up to 115 degrees, I'm never going to get used to that. It's, you know, the same thing as getting used to colder temperatures. So it doesn't sound to me that we have any argument there for people foregoing their air conditioning.
2: You're right. There absolutely is a limit because your body, just through metabolism, is generating heat all the time, and you have to be able to get rid of that heat. But if the air temperature is in the range of your body temperature, 98.6 degrees, or certainly well above that, then your body needs help in shedding that heat. And in those conditions, there's only so much that a fan can do.
1: Well, finally, Stan, you know, I tend to be kind of an optimist when it comes to these sorts of things, because I figure, oh, well, technology can solve this problem. I'm not so sure about this. But in this case, because we do have technology to cool things down, it's just a matter of, well, how much energy does that cost? And of course, that works in the other direction. But you can imagine a future where we collect energy, for example, with a fleet of orbiting satellites, and we just beam that energy down to Earth without heating up the atmosphere while we do it. And that, you know, this is a temporary problem that will be solved once we have abundant, cheap energy. Am I just being, you know, unduly optimistic here?
2: Yes, Seth, I think you are being a little optimistic. I think that it is sustainable to continue having air conditioning if it is used in extreme heat wave situations or to protect people with health problems, elderly people, etc. In short, to protect health and life. It's going to be necessary and more so, but that's a very small portion of the air conditioning we use, and we can probably stand to do that. But through among the various climate change threats, air conditioning seemed to me a singularly pernicious one because of this feedback loop, you know, creating demand for itself, which creates more greenhouse gases, which is now, well, air conditioning and refrigeration together account for about 10% of electricity consumption worldwide, and it's expected to go to 20% later in the century. So that's going to make it a lot harder to get off of fossil fuels and supply all of that energy in other ways.
1: Stan Cox, thank you very, very much for this very interesting discussion, and it's been a pleasure to talk with you.
2: It's been a pleasure.
0: Stan Cox is a scientist at the Land Institute, and he is the author of Losing Our Cool, The Uncomfortable Truth About Our Air-Conditioned World. Well, this brings us to the big picture thoughts, and we'll bring in assistant producer Shannon Geary for that.
3: One thing that really surprised me was the fact that summer blockbusters were only invented because of air conditioning. I personally love going to the movie theater during the summer. It's a great way to beat the heat. You get your popcorn, your soda, you watch a film. But I had no idea that they were so entangled in terms of their history.
0: Would you go see your favorite film in the middle of the summer there in New England if there were not air conditioning in that theater?
3: Oh, you know, I can say from personal experience, I wouldn't. One time the air conditioner was broken at a movie theater I went to, and we didn't end up sitting through the whole movie. It was just too unbearable.
0: What are your thoughts about the degree to which technology, like the technology that you saw Transera developing, these efficient air conditioners, the degree to which this technology can get us out of this mess that we've created?
3: Yeah, I think what I've learned is that it's not necessarily going to take us out of the mess, but it can be a really useful tool. You know, I think the more efficient air conditioners, I'm certainly not going to stop using my air conditioner, but Stan Cox, his argument has really made me rethink about how often I need to be using my air conditioner. Although certainly I would appreciate having an air conditioner that worked better and used less energy.
0: So it sounds like Transera's goals overlap with those of Stan Cox's, which is we want to be more efficient in how we use technology, but that maybe even the most efficient air conditioners won't be enough to break us out of this feedback loop. And we should say, we should include refrigerators in that too, right? Because we heard about how we are becoming ever more dependent on this chain of cold.
3: So I think they really go hand in hand. We need more efficient technology, but also we can think bigger about ways we could change kind of the structure of this cool feedback loop that we're in.
0: This cool feedback loop that isn't so cool.
3: That is increasingly becoming hotter and hotter, yes.

This show is thanks to the cool demeanors of senior producer Gary Niederhoff and assistant producers Shannon Rose Geary and Brian Edwards. I am the executive producer of Big Picture Science, Molly Bentley. We extend a big thanks to our listeners and our Patreon supporters. The original music in the show is by Dewey DeLay and June Miyake. This episode of Big Picture Science that considers the cost of artificially beating the heat is called Cold Comfort.

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1: My name is Ed Holohan, and this is The View From Here. A rose by any other name would smell as sweet. That line was, of course, penned by William Shakespeare. He was making the point that the nature of a thing, its essence, is not carried by its name. And it was a lovely thought. It's also clear to me that the bard did not grow up in the second half of the 20th century. I did. I also grew up in a family that was dominated by a madman, which is to say, a Madison Avenue man, which is to say, an advertising hotshot. He worked in a world where the name of something was as important as the thing itself. So I sat down and began making a list of names. Aquafresh, Close Up, Gleam, Ultra Bright, and Ipana. Ipana was a popular toothpaste in the 50s and 60s. The spokesmodel for Ipana was an animated beaver named Bucky. A beaver with big front teeth who sold a lot of toothpaste. Now, Kleenex is perhaps the most famous brand name in my lifetime. You don't ask for a facial tissue, you ask for a Kleenex. Paper products are, by their nature, not glamorous. Be they paper towels or toilet paper, they need their names to make an impression. Angel Soft, Brawny, Puffs, Scotties, Bounty, that's the quicker picker-upper, Viva, and Charmin. Mr. Whipple was the spokesperson for Charmin. He spent the better part of every day reminding shoppers, please don't squeeze the Charmin. Ajax, Babbo, and Scrubbing Bubbles were the powdered cleansers of my youth. Tidy Bowl cleaned the toilet. Dawn and Palmolive did the dishes. Madge, the manicurist, would playfully remind her clients that their fingernails were soaking in Palmolive. They, of course, were shocked and amazed that a dish soap could be so mild. I liked Madge. She looked like everyone's aunt. Shaving cream, in spite of coming in one color, gleaming white, had colorful names. Barbasol and Foamy and Rapid Shave. Edge, of course, changed everything because it was a gel and because it was not white. Razors competed furiously with each other. Gillette was king of the safety razor market. To look sharp and to feel sharp, too, use the razor that is right for you. Remington was the king of the electrics. It dares to match shaves with a blade. My dad, who had the Remington account, pointed out to me that when Remington set up its side-by-side comparisons with Gillette, they were careful to use male subjects who had shaved hours earlier, you know, before breakfast. Now, when they shaved again with a Remington electric, they got more beard stubble. Amazing. It was clear that a Remington shaved even closer than a blade. Snack cakes were everywhere, and the competition was fierce. Twinkies, snowballs, ring-dings, and devil dogs did daily battle. When my father started high school, his mother would give him a nickel a day for the trolley. Then he would make the all-important decision almost every morning whether to walk to school, pocket the nickel, and buy a devil dog for lunch, or take the trolley. It was a very long walk, to be sure, but devil dogs were so good. Speaking of sugar, sugar pops are tops. Cap'n Crunch, Lucky Charms, Cocoa Puffs, Frosted Flakes, they're great! And Fruit Loops were the very definition of breakfast in millions of American households. We chewed a lot of gum. We chewed after breakfast, lunch, and dinner, and sometimes in church. My favorites were Chiclets, Blackjack, Bazooka, and Juicy Fruit. I tried Dentine for a while. It tasted like medicine. But the health benefits did not stand up to a mouthful of bubblegum. All of which is to say that Foamy, by any other name, would have given you a close shave, too. And Bazooka, by any other name, would probably have tasted great. But nobody would have bought them.

0: 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Whether it be rock, country, blues, folk, Americana, even some comedy mixed in, this train will cover it. The title of the show explains what the show is about. There is no final destination. It is about the journey of discussing and listening to music. So climb aboard if you dare. 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

Good morning. You're listening to KSVU 90.1 FM on your dial and streaming around this planet. Coming to you live from Hamilton Concrete, serving the Upper Skagit County, here in the state of Washington. This is Edgefield on Music. I have 1 hour of classical music this Friday morning, and I've chosen the second piano concerto of Johannes Brahms, first performed by him in 1881. More than two decades before that, he wrote his first piano concerto, and it was not well accepted. This one, though, after two decades or more, he wrote a dynamic piano concerto. I adore it. Let's enjoy this. We have at the piano Daniel Barenboim, with the New York Philharmonic under the direction of Zubin Mehta. Enjoy this very dynamic second piano concerto by Johannes Brahms.

Bravo. My goodness. That just wears me out. That's quite a piano concerto. Brahms was known to write pieces on the piano that were difficult for anybody else to play, and I can only imagine why. And the soaring of this orchestra, my goodness. You have been listening to the second piano concerto of Johannes Brahms after more than two decades of the first piano concerto not being received well at all, but this one was a hit, as you could hear. And you heard the New York Philharmonic under the direction of Zubin Mehta with Daniel Barenboim on the piano. Just terrific. Well, now, let's continue. Oh, by the way, if you just stay tuned, at 10 o'clock, Texas Connection should be here. And we have 8 minutes left. Let's continue with the music of Johannes Brahms. I have a very nice recording here, Van Cliburn at the piano, with a few of his favorite pieces by Brahms. Let's hear now Two Intermezzi by Johannes Brahms. Van Cliburn at the piano.

0: You've been listening to the music of Johannes Brahms, played there by Ben Kleiber. This is Edgefield on Music. I don't see Texas Connection, but he might just be a little bit late. So let's go to Central Park in New York City, and this time I'm putting the continue button on the CD so you can hear more than just Mrs. Robinson. Have a good day, folks. I'll be back on Monday. Don't forget, the fly-in is this weekend.
1: Ladies and gentlemen, Simon and Garfunkel.

Well, it's great to do a neighborhood concert. I hope everybody can hear us. I hope that the sound is good. I hope we're blasting Central Park West and Fifth Avenue pretty much away. I just want to thank the police department, and the fire department, and the parks commissioner, and Ed Koch, and particularly, you know, people that never get recognized for doing good deeds for the city. A group of people that have donated half of their proceeds that they're making tonight. The guys who are selling loose joints are giving the city half of their income tonight.

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Here's a song that comes from a new album of mine, which is almost the only song in the show that's not a Paul Simon tune.

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1: Welcome to Graham's Analog Arcade on this very slow Friday. I got some a bunch of new vinyl and a guest host here today, and I'll just start you off with some Underworld.

Kalau macam mana? Kalau macam mana?

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1: Measles cases continue to increase in Washington this year. To date, Washington State has confirmed 45 cases of measles in 2026. Adults and children should get up to date on the MMR vaccine as soon as possible. Anyone with signs of measles should stay home to prevent it from spreading. High fever, cough, and red eyes can show up days before you see a rash. Measles is highly contagious and spreads through the air when a sick person coughs, sneezes, breathes, or talks. The virus can stay in the air for up to 2 hours after a person has left the area. Symptoms usually appear 7 to 21 days after exposure. KSVR would like to thank the Washington State Department of Health for their support. Let's wing it at the Skagit County Fair, featuring four live entertainment stages, a carnival, farm animals, fun exhibits, vendors, fair food, a circus act, magician, hypnotist, and much more. Skagit County Fair is on August the 6th to the 9th at the Skagit County Fairgrounds, 501 Taylor Street, near downtown Mount Vernon. Go and enjoy the fair.
2: Hello, everyone, and welcome to the Friday Afternoon Music Mix. I'm your host, Gregory Sweet. I'll be with you for the next 2 hours. Let's get things kicked off. This is Pretty Reckless.

Now that is Toots Hebert of Toots and the Maytals with a reggae cover of the Kingsmen's Louie Louie from the album Funky Kingston. The Cocktail Slippers, an all-female band from their album Joyride, that's This Town. Deep Purple from their brand new album called Splat, that's The Beating of Wings. Christina Crofts, Australian singer-songwriter, guitar player from her album Best of Bottleneck, that's an instrumental called Escape to Blue. Bob Dylan with the remastered Highway 61 Revisited. Brian Adams from his new album Tough Town, that's Sometimes You Lose Before You Win. Irish singer-songwriter, guitar player Grain Duffy from her album What Am I Supposed to Do, that's Tearing Me Apart. We started our set with Pretty Reckless from their new album titled Dear God, that's Dragonfire. 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

0: That is Joe Bonamassa from the album Live at Hollywood Bowl with One Door Opens Overture with the Los Angeles Philharmonic Orchestra. The Avett Brothers from one of their first albums, True Sadness, that's No Hard Feelings. Teddy Thompson from his new album, Never Be the Same, that's Make Up Your Mind. I'll be seeing Teddy Thompson at a house concert in Vancouver on July 21st. Paul Karak from the new album One Night Only, live in London, that's For Someone Special, The Only Thing Missing Is You. Joshua Radin, for a bigger Joshua Radin fan, from the Fall Deluxe Edition, that's Waiting. And David Wilcox, from his album The Way I Tell the Story from 2025, that's titled Shimmer. David Wilcox will be at the New Prospect Theater in Bellingham on July the 22nd at 7:30 p.m. He was also on my show last year. Cowboy Junkie started our set from the new album More Acoustic Junk. That's Angels in the Wilderness. 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
0: Welcome back. Let's do some blues and soul. This is Tommy Tucker.

That's Junior Walker and the All-Stars from the album Home Cookin'. That's Sweet Daddy Deacon. Mark Lavoy and Bill Sims Jr. from the album American Blues Roots Duo. That's Meanest Old Woman. Lindsay Alexander from his album Been There, Done That. That's Bad Man. The Delta Generators, New England blues band, from their new album called On and On. That's Mr. C. The Rolling Stones from their brand new album Foreign Tongues. That's Ringing Hollow. Bastards of Soul from the album Corners. That's Lizzie Louise. If you haven't seen the documentary Bastards of Soul that's on both Canopy and YouTube, it's amazing. Tommy Tucker started our set from Jazz Masters Volume 2. That's High Heel Sneakers. 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Let's mix it up in our last set. This is Tony Joe White.

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It was baby blue, had a Rolls Royce grill, a continental kit and silver spokes on the wheel. Put some money down, told the man I would be back.

0: That is Mike Campbell and the Dirty Knobs from the album Reckless Abandon. That's Don't Knock the Boogie Coda. Mike Campbell used to be the lead guitar player for Tom Petty and the Heartbreakers. The Slickers. This is Reggae Music, 1960 to 1975. That's Johnny Too Bad. John Prine from the new album Found Dogs, a song that had never been released until this album, called My God, Thank You, John. Curtis Lee with the title track of Pretty Little Angel Eyes. The Pointer Sisters with my favorite song of theirs from the very best of, that's Fairy Tale. Carrie Moran, who's a Native American who lives in Colorado, from his brand new album called Songs from Anguilla, 2026, that's Live a Little. The Hollies from For Certain Because, that's Stop, Stop, Stop. We started our set with Tony Joe White from the album One Hot July, that's I Want My Fleetwood Back. 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
1: Here's a KSVR news brief. A Head Start program in Walla Walla recently worried it might have to close. It has since received a federal grant of over $1 million to continue operating through December. But the lack of stable federal funding has caused problems in staffing and enrollment. NWPB's Eric Bingle reports.
2: Normally, Walla Walla Public Schools applies for a 5-year federal grant to fund its Head Start program. After the Trump administration took office, the process changed. This last school year was funded with an extension grant. As that money was about to run out, the program learned it would receive an interim grant, but only for 6 months.
3: And so when families call into our center and say, are you going to have a program next year? We've been hearing that there might not be a Head Start program. We can't give them an honest answer yet to say, yes, we know for sure that we'd have a program.
2: That's Brent Cummings, the Community Outreach and Partnerships Coordinator for Walla Walla Public Schools. He says the uncertainty also led to the loss of 4 teaching assistants. The school district is looking to replace them. In Walla Walla, I'm Eric Bengel.
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0: From New York, this is Democracy Now!
1: But most importantly, addressing this crisis of election security demands that Congress must pass the Save America Act. How easy is that to do unless you want to cheat?
0: In a primetime address, President Trump calls on Congress again to overhaul U.S. elections by passing a law that could disenfranchise millions of eligible voters. Trump's call came after he accused China of election meddling. Critics are accusing him of spreading lies about the U.S. election system ahead of the midterms. Then Secretary of State Marco Rubio and White House advisor Stephen Miller are pushing for a global crackdown on leftist organizations.
2: This is a fatal cancer to civilization. And the greatest risk that we have is that our institutions have grown too soft and too cowardly to be able to defend themselves against a mortal threat.
0: Plus, we go to Houston, Texas, where hundreds gathered Thursday for a public viewing of the body of Lorenzo Salgado Araujo, the Mexican father shot and killed by an ICE agent last week. And we look at calls to boycott Christopher Nolan's blockbuster new film, The Odyssey, because part of it was filmed in Western Sahara, land occupied by Morocco for the past half century. We'll speak with a Sahrawi filmmaker. All that and more coming up. Welcome to Democracy Now!, democracynow.org, The War and Peace Report. I'm Amy Goodman. Iran's government says at least 8 people were killed as the U.S. carried out a 6th straight day of attacks. Targets included a railway station, 6 bridges, and other civilian infrastructure. Iran's energy ministry is calling on citizens to reduce their electricity use after Iran's energy grid came under attack despite sweltering summer heat with temperatures well into triple digits. In another bombing, the U.S. struck near a children's cancer hospital in the southwestern city of Ahvaz. The attack sparked the panicked evacuation of more than 200 people, including young patients undergoing chemotherapy. In response, Iran claimed a 13th wave of retaliatory strikes against U.S. bases. Missile and drone attacks were reported in Bahrain, Jordan, Kuwait, Oman, Syria, and Qatar, where officials say a child was injured by falling missile debris. Here in the United States, dense smoke from Canadian wildfires brought air quality alerts to people in more than 20 states in the Northeast and Upper Midwest Thursday, with more smoke in the forecast this weekend. The air quality index in Toledo, Ohio, climbed to over 600. That compares to a good air quality score of 50 or less. In Detroit, Michigan, it topped 720, more than double what's needed to trigger a hazardous air alert. Here in New York, Mayor Zoran Mamdani spoke as readings topped 250, a level he said poses a health risk for everyone, regardless of their health status.
3: Whether we're speaking about the heat, whether we're speaking about the air quality, or whether we're even speaking about the levels of rainwater and flooding in our city, I am concerned. And I'm concerned because what we see is that the climate crisis exacerbates so much of what our city is facing.
0: Meanwhile, in Texas, at least 2 people died as dangerous flooding swept through the central part of the state, the same area where more than 130 people, including 25 children at a Christian girls' summer camp, died in flash floods last summer. President Trump used a primetime address Thursday to accuse China of interfering in the 2020 election, despite a U.S. intelligence assessment finding no evidence to support his claim. A Chinese foreign ministry spokesperson said Trump's accusations were, quote, totally fabricated and a malicious smear, unquote. President Trump also urged Republicans in Congress to pass the Save America Act, which requires IDs at the polls and proof of citizenship during voter registration.
1: Tonight, I'm announcing the immediate declassification and release of critical intelligence revealing shocking vulnerabilities in our election infrastructure. This evidence shows that the election system we have dangerously exposes and really exposes, like, levels never thought possible to hacking, exploitation, and foreign interference.
0: Federal investigators have found President Trump's longtime teleprompter operator, Gabriel Perez, made more than $100,000 by betting on Trump's speeches. He allegedly used the prediction market CalSheet to place the bets. The company alerted the Commodity Futures Trading Commission to Perez's suspicious activity on its mentions market, where users can bet on whether specific words or phrases are uttered during public remarks. White House Press Secretary Karoline Leavitt was questioned Thursday about the scandal.
4: Obviously, I'm aware of the report. The president is, too. I spoke with him about it. He believes it's deeply unfortunate and, frankly, a disgrace.
0: This comes as President Trump's company, Truth Social, announced plans to charge for special high-speed access to Trump's social media posts, including statements on national security and financial topics. In response, Connecticut Senator Richard Blumenthal wrote, quote, "The president's social media posts covering war and peace and government regulations move markets. Truth Social selling preferential access is yet another example of flagrant corruption, trading access to the White House for Trump's self-enrichment," Blumenthal said. Meanwhile, a senior Iranian official told Dropsite News Iran had informed Vice President J.D. Vance that Trump's son-in-law, Jared Kushner, and his Middle East envoy, Steve Witkoff, were more interested in exploiting insider knowledge of the ceasefire negotiations to potentially profit than they were in reaching a deal. Iran provided Dropsite written documentation of evidence that Kushner and Witkoff were using diplomatic developments to manipulate financial markets. The White House flatly denied the allegations. In Maine, the ICE agent who fatally shot Joan Sebastian Duran Guerrero during a traffic stop in Biddeford Monday has been identified as David Brulette, a former police officer and U.S. Army veteran. His ex-wife, Ashley, told the Portland Press-Herald he called her and admitted he was the officer behind Monday's shooting. Ashley Brulette described abusive behavior both during and after her marriage to David Brulette. She said she wanted to speak out publicly because she'd previously reported concerns about her husband's mental health to his superiors in the military. Separately, the Associated Press reports several of David Brulette's close relatives say he struggled with serious mental health issues since early childhood and never should have been given access to a badge and a gun. Speaking anonymously, one relative said, quote, "Afghanistan destroyed him, trained him to be a killing monster, a machine. They took someone who was extremely mentally ill and turned him into a killing machine," the relative said. On Thursday, the widow of Joan Sebastian Duran Guerrero spoke publicly for the first time since her husband was killed as he set off for work Monday morning. Carolina Rojas Alvarez said the loss of her husband has been devastating for their three-year-old daughter.
5: The day before, he took her to the park, and they had a wonderful time. That Monday afternoon was supposed to be her day with her dad, but he never came home. And now my daughter is asking about her father, and I don't have the strength to tell her that he's not coming, that she can't hug him anymore, or say, "Daddy, I love you."
0: In Nevada, rights groups are demanding an investigation into the violent attempted arrest of an elderly man by plainclothes ICE agents at the Las Vegas International Airport. Video of Monday's incident shows two people in plainclothes, one masked, the other hooded, pushing a man to the floor and handcuffing him as he cries out for help. One of the agents then tries to swat away an observer's camera as he approaches. Responding to the video, Nevada Democratic Senator Jackie Rosen called for ICE to follow the same guardrails as other law enforcement agencies. She wrote, quote, "Plain clothes, no uniforms, no body cameras, no identification," unquote. The White House's so-called border czar, Tom Homan, has issued a warning to Democrats who are critical of ICE, its mass deportation campaign, or its violent encounters with the public. Shut your mouth or the quote-unquote bloodshed will continue. Homan issued the threat during an appearance Wednesday on Fox News.
6: I said if the hateful rhetoric didn't stop, there will be bloodshed. And I'm saying it right now. There's still going to be more bloodshed unless they shut their mouth and let ICE enforce the laws that they enacted.
0: The Trump administration moved to tighten visa rules for foreign students, journalists, and cultural exchange visitors. Student and cultural exchange visas would be limited to 4 years. Visas for journalists, which previously lasted for years, would now last up to 240 days. In the case of Chinese nationals, journalist visas would last up to 90 days. And Denise Oliver Velez, longtime activist, organizer, and educator, has died at the age of 78. She was a central figure in the civil rights movements of the 60s and 70s, was the first woman elected to the Young Lords Central Committee, a radical Puerto Rican civil and human rights organization. She was also a member of the Black Panther Party and later became the first Black female program director in public radio and taught at SUNY New Paltz. This is Denise Oliver Velez describing the legacy of the Young Lords during a 2019 appearance on Democracy Now!
7: I think that what is so revolutionary about the Young Lords was we created a bridge. We broke down a lot of barriers between groups that were dealing with their individual communities. And that's also has a lot to do with when you talk about Spanish Harlem, El Barrio, you had about a third of the population in El Barrio was African-American. And you also had marriages between Black Americans and Puerto Ricans. So we had people in the Lords who identified as both.
0: And those are some of the headlines. This is Democracy Now!, democracynow.org, the War and Peace Report. I'm Amy Goodman in New York with Democracy Now!'s Juan Gonzalez in Chicago. Juan, our deepest condolences on the death of Denise Oliver. The two of you were both in the Young Lords. You helped to found the Young Lords here in New York.
8: Yes, Amy, thanks. Well, it's impossible really to overstate the impact that Denise had, not only in her early years as a brilliant, articulate, and fearless member of two iconic revolutionary groups, the Young Lords Party and the Black Panther Party, but on thousands of young people who for decades were inspired by her example, by her writings on music, culture, politics, by her scholarship and her teaching. And her work continued until just days before her death. As you mentioned, she was the first woman in the top leadership of the Young Lords, first as Minister of Finance and then of Economic Development. She helped develop many of our Serve the People programs and helped to shape and write some of the key literature we produced back then. She played a pivotal role in the design and production of our newspaper, Palante, and our weekly radio program on WBAI. And she was a co-founder with Edith Morales of the Women's Caucus that battled against oppression of women both in the broader society, within the movement itself. And of course, she joined the Panthers in 71 following the disastrous split in that organization between the Huey Newton and Bobby Seale wings and the Eldridge and Kathleen Cleaver wings. And for a while, she lived in Algeria and other parts of Africa with Eldridge and Kathleen. But Denise was never afraid to speak her mind, to challenge authority and to tell her comrades what they needed to hear, not what they wanted to hear. And she always did it with love and kindness. And that was instilled in her by her parents. Most people don't know that both of her parents were really activists and traveled in left-wing circles in the 1940s. Her mother, Marjorie Roberts Oliver, was from Philadelphia. Her father, George Bodine Oliver from Chicago. They both met at Western Virginia State College. Her father was a Tuskegee Airman and a tremendous athlete and a tennis player. And after the war, they moved to New York City so he could pursue an acting career. And there he met many prominent African-American activists of that day, of the day, Paul Robeson, and he got his first major break with the great Puerto Rican actor Jose Ferrer, who cast him in Lillian Smith's Broadway show, Strange Fruit, and then in Cyrano de Bergerac. But with so few roles for African-Americans, her father ended up becoming a professor of dramatic literature. And Denise really got to know many of the giants of the African-American community of those days. She was in college at Howard University with Rap Brown. She brought Fannie Lou Hamer to speak at Howard, whether it was Miriam Baraka, Sonia Sanchez, all the giants of 20th century African-American legacy all knew Denise. And yet she did her most important and I guess most lasting work in the Young Lords, advocating for the Puerto Rican community. And she was also for 20 years a contributing editor to the Daily Coast. And I just want to read the Daily Coast did a great memorial for her yesterday. And the editor said this: "For literal decades, every difficult decision about the direction of Daily Coast has included the same question. What is Denise going to think about this? Denise has been the voice in the back of my mind, advising me, guiding me, oftentimes scolding me. If I was going to ignore what I knew Denise would tell me, I had better have a damn good reason." So Denise, we're all going to miss her. We're all.

0: Within the same hours as President Trump giving his address, in Houston, Texas, hundreds of community members gathered Thursday evening for a public viewing of Lorenzo Salgado Araujo, the 52-year-old Mexican father of three U.S. citizens shot and killed by an ICE agent on July 7th. Members of the public lined up outside the chapel at Farris Park, Lawndale Funeral Home in Houston's predominantly Latino East End district before making their way inside, where the body of Lorenzo Salgado Araujo was laid in an open casket, his sons standing by their father's casket for hours greeting mourners who wore different shades of blue at the family's request, many of them in tears. A mariachi band wearing all black stood by the casket, filling the room with music. Photos and videos of some of the family's most joyful moments were projected in the background. Several altars also adorned the chapel. One table held Salgado Araujo's construction tools, including two of his white hard hats, while another displayed two of his Mexico soccer jerseys. Democracy Now!'s Maria Inez Taracena spoke to some of the people who attended. She was outside the funeral home because recording was not permitted inside.
1: My name is Cesar Espinosa, and I am the executive director of Fiel. The feeling inside is it paints a picture of a man who loved his family, who loved his kids, who loved life. And his life should have never been taken away on that fateful Tuesday morning, July 7th, 3 days after our Independence Day, on the streets of Magnolia Park. He should still be alive today at this time right now. He should be having dinner at home. He should have been listening to his music, getting ready for the next workday, which he would have done regardless. I think it's the feeling, and there's one of somberness, but it's also a very peaceful kind of, atmosphere. There's a lot of people wearing blue, which apparently was his favorite color. There's jerseys, there's pictures, family pictures, shrines, things that the people have brought for the family. They're giving away these little soccer balls, because just a few days before he was killed on our streets, he was watching the World Cup, and according to his sons, up until the moment when he died, he was still upset that Mexico had lost. Looking back at history, it brought back memories of Emmett Till, when his mom also let the community grieve with them, and she wanted to show the world what they had done to her son. And I think today, this family also wanted to show the world what they had done to their father.
2: Ruby Powers, you are the attorney for Victor Salgado, Lorenzo Salgado Araujo's younger brother, who witnessed the fatal shooting. We were just at the public viewing with the family, with community members. Earlier today, you were visiting Victor in an ICE jail here in Texas, about an hour from Houston.
3: I went there to work on our paperwork, but also to check in with him because it had been a few days and wanting to make sure he was doing well. But yes, to see him and know that he's wanting to be here, but he's only here in spirit at the moment. Earlier in the week, we requested that Victor be able to come to his brother's visitation to pay his last respects, and we heard that ICE granted that request. We weren't given the when or where or the details, but we're hoping that it happens soon. And so he was looking forward to that. But I know that it's harder for him, because even if he is allowed, it'll be a very brief encounter, and he won't be able to interact with a lot of his family.
2: And also, if he's allowed to come to the public viewing, it'll be with the presence of law enforcement, of ICE agents.
3: Well, my understanding is that if and when it happens, it'll be very private. And so, but yes, there's definitely conditions on that visit. But having practiced for 18 years, I've never heard of someone being released for a situation like this, but this is a very unique situation. But you're right, it's challenging, but I think that he'd rather be here, even if it's with those conditions, than not having the chance.
4: Hi, my name is Hai Bui. I'm the founder of We the People Organize. When I walked in, the families are on both sides, full, amazing, big family. And of course, they told me, yeah, go in the front to give respect. And I, as a Buddhist, I pray for his, good wishes, and be here to help to fight justice for him. And we'll do whatever it takes to stick with this case. Every week,

0: we always prayed that this wouldn't happen, to be honest with you. We knew that the numbers, because our city has the highest immigrant, and we just knew that, we just prayed it won't happen, and it did happen.
1: That was High Bree, Ruby Powers, and Cesar Espinosa, who attended the public viewing of the body of Lorenzo Salgado Araujo in Houston Thursday evening. Special thanks to our team at Democracy Now!, Maria Inez Taracena, Hani Massoud, and Nicole Salazar. After the viewing, Lorenzo's eldest son, Ronaldo, posted a note of thanks on Facebook, saying in part, quote, "Houston is such a wonderful place full of love. My dad made the right choice in choosing this place to spend the rest of his life and raise his family, surrounded by a strong community that supports and watches each other's backs. May my dad, Lorenzo Salgado Araujo, rest in peace. And with y'all's love and support, may his legacy live forever," Ronaldo said. On Wednesday, the Department of Homeland Security said it would reverse plans to halt traffic stops following the shooting deaths of two immigrants by ICE agents in less than a week in Houston and Biddeford, Maine. The U-turn came after President Trump wrote on social media, "We cannot give up one of ICE's most important and effective crime-fighting tools, the traffic stop." Trump added, "It won't happen on my watch." Coming up, Secretary of State Marco Rubio, White House Advisor Stephen Miller are pushing for a global crackdown on leftist organizations. Stay with us.

0: More of Sensacion by Helado Negro and Reina Tropical. Today, their new album is released. It's called Helado Tropical. This is Democracy Now!, democracynow.org. I'm Amy Goodman with Juan Gonzalez. Secretary of State Marco Rubio, White House advisor Stephen Miller are pushing for a global crackdown on leftist organizations. On Thursday, hours before President Trump's primetime address, the State Department hosted an international summit where Miller described the left as, quote, enemies of civilization. This is part of Stephen Miller's speech.
1: Here in the United States, we have taken the necessary and essential action of formally recognizing left-wing violence as a form of political terrorism that is a direct threat to our national security and the survival of our Republican form of government. President Trump issued a directive. In our parlance, it's called a National Security Presidential Memorandum, or NSPM. NSPM 7, to be exact, that directs, for the first time in American history, all of our law enforcement and intelligence agencies to work together to disrupt, identify, defund, debank, arrest, and prosecute these political terrorists that are operating in our country. It's very important to understand that left-wing political terrorism seeks as its ultimate end the overthrow of our system and form of government.
0: On Thursday, the State Department announced new visa restrictions targeting what it calls, quote, members of far-left terrorist and other aligned groups. Secretary of State Rubio talked about targeting anti-fascist organizations.
2: The president signed National Security Presidential Memorandum No. 7, outlining a comprehensive strategy to investigate and disrupt Antifa terror networks and their allies. Last November, the State Department designated four violent, far-left extremist groups as foreign terrorist organizations. And there will be more designations soon.
0: We're joined now by two guests, Mike German, former FBI special agent specializing in domestic terrorism and covert operations. His latest book, Policing White Supremacy, The Enemy Within, also author of Disrupt, Discredit, and Divide, How the New FBI Damages Democracy. And we're joined by Ken Klippenstein in Madison, Wisconsin, independent investigative journalist who's been closely following the Trump administration's designation of left-wing activism as terrorism. Ken, let's begin with you. Lay out what happened at the so-called terrorism summit yesterday and what caused you most alarm.
3: Well, it was an extraordinary event because it pulled in representatives of over 65 different countries to discuss the supposed threat of political terrorism. And that's kind of how it was touted to the press in the run-up to the event. But any pretense that this was going to be a neutral look at the threat of different political groups quickly fell by the wayside as they introduced a term which I have never heard before, which is far-left terrorism, or FLT is the acronym they're using to describe this new purported threat. And if you look at the language they've used to describe this event, the White House put out an admirably frank press release yesterday describing the event as prioritizing a counterterrorism approach that treats the political left with the same, quote, ferocity as we have fought traditional jihadi groups in the past. So they're putting left-wing political groups in the United States and abroad on the same footing as groups like al-Qaeda and ISIS.
4: And can the legal basis of being able to, requiring intelligence organizations that are directed abroad to begin to do internal investigations and internal repression within the U.S.?
3: Yeah, so there's actually no domestic terrorism statute, but that doesn't stop the FBI from using that distinction internally for them to predicate and open investigations into these groups and bringing up charges unrelated to that against the individuals. And that's an important distinction worth noting, because I think early on, the press kind of overlooked, a lot of the mainstream press overlooked this story, saying, oh, there's no domestic terrorism statute, nothing can happen. That means you can't be charged for domestic terrorism. That doesn't mean that domestic terrorism can't be used as the predicate for the FBI to go and open up investigations into these groups that they might not be able to open up otherwise. And we saw a great example of that in the sentences that were handed down to the anti-ICE protesters Texas recently, in Prairieville, Texas. If you look at the sentences, they were extraordinary. It was almost, I'm not exaggerating, half a millennium of federal years in federal prison, including 30 years for somebody who wasn't even present at the thing for moving left-wing literature around, which they alleged to be obstruction of justice. So this is very real. This is not just Trump rhetoric that I think it was regarded as early on. This is a policy that they're very serious about pursuing, and they have the legal architecture to do so, particularly because of the global war on terror and the system that created.
4: I'd like to bring in Mike German into the conversation, former FBI special agent, your most recent book, Policing White Supremacy, The Enemy Within. Talk about the historic role of the FBI and other law enforcement agencies in terms of dealing with far-right extremists in this country.
5: Thanks for having me. So it's a bit of a misnomer that there isn't a domestic terrorism statute. There's an entire chapter of the U.S. Criminal Code called terrorism, and it lists 57 federal crimes of terrorism, 52 of which apply to domestic terrorists. As an FBI agent in the 1990s, I investigated neo-Nazi groups engaged in violent and criminal activity. I investigated anti-government militia groups. Nobody suggested we didn't have sufficient laws to address this issue. The laws distinguish, however, international terrorism from domestic terrorism and give investigators greater access to investigative tools and allow investigators to target not just terrorists, not just people who are committing crimes or assisting those committing crimes or committing violent acts, but to attack people two or three degrees separated. And that's what I think this meeting is about, because it's focusing on the designation of left-wing groups as foreign terrorist groups. And that's what will allow them to start targeting civil society in a way that, in the same way that the Bush administration targeted Muslim and Arab civil society in the United States during the global war on terrorism. So basically, the purpose of this meeting is to reframe the discussion of around domestic terrorism to imagine that it has these foreign connections that justify the use of these much more aggressive tools to target. Again, you know, people look at the material support for terrorism statute and think that it helps target terrorists, but the purpose of it is to target people who are not terrorists, who are engaging in activities that are not criminal, but the government alleges that they, through a series of arguments, in the end, benefit terrorist groups abroad. And that's what's dangerous, because we saw how those laws were employed in the United States during the global war on terrorism, where Muslim American charities were shut down, where Muslim American civil rights group were denigrated by the FBI director and law enforcement officials, without giving them a forum in which they could defend themselves, without laying actual criminal charges, and basically seizing assets without ever showing evidence of wrongdoing.
0: And, you know, in your book, Mike German, Policing White Supremacy, as you talk about FBI and law enforcement not collecting data around far-right extremist violence, using their resources to target left-wing political organizations, it's intensifying now, but it's been going on, even though the State Department and other government's own reports say white nationalists are the greatest threats, commit the vast majority of political violence in this country. And the last minute we have, can you predict where this is all going now?
5: I think what we're going to see is a serious escalation of Trump's campaign of retribution against his perceived political enemies. So we've already seen organizations like the Southern Poverty Law Center, which investigates and publishes information about far-right extremists, be charged with criminal offenses. We've seen 15 anti-ICE agent or anti-ICE protesters in Minneapolis charged with very serious terrorism-related crimes, and this effort to designate left-wing groups as foreign terrorists, again using these broad terms like Antifa, will allow them to go after people who are not committing violence, but who are simply engaging in the political process.
0: Mike German, we want to thank you for being with us, former FBI special agent specializing in domestic terrorism and covert operations. His latest book, Policing White Supremacy, The Enemy Within. And Ken Klippenstein, independent investigative journalist based in Madison, Wisconsin. We will link to your Substack newsletter. This is Democracy Now!, democracynow.org. I'm Amy Goodman with Juan Gonzalez. Hollywood's blockbuster adaptation of the ancient Greek poem The Odyssey premieres on movie screens around the world today amidst growing calls for a boycott. Human rights campaigners are criticizing director Christopher Nolan over his decision to film a part of the film in Western Sahara, a vast territory in northwestern Africa that Morocco has occupied for the past half century. This is a trailer for The Odyssey. It features scenes that are believed to have been filmed in the Moroccan-occupied Western Sahara.
6: Odysseus. Don't you remember?

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1: I remember.
2: The trailer, a part of it for The Odyssey. Sahrawi campaigners and filmmakers are demanding a boycott. Earlier this month, they held a protest during the London premiere of The Odyssey.
3: Free, free Sahara! Free Sahara!
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5: Shay!
3: Free Sahara! Free Sahara!
2: For more, we're joined by two guests. Maria Carrion, former Democracy Now! Producer. She lives in Madrid, Spain. She's executive director of FISAHARA, the Sahara International Film Festival. And Abedin Mohamed Hamoudi, filmmaker from Western Sahara, born and raised in the Sahrawi refugee camps in Tindouf, Algeria. He's part of Sahrawi Voice, a collective of Sahrawi filmmakers and journalists. Maria, let's begin with you. If you can talk about how you found out about the making, where part of the film was made, and your efforts to reach out to Christopher Nolan?
6: Yes, we found out exactly 1 year ago. Some activists from Dakhla, which is in southern Western Sahara, alerted us to the fact that Christopher Nolan and his team were in Dakhla, in the White Dune, filming part of the movie. As a result, we asked them to leave. We asked Universal to stop the shoot and Nolan to leave with his team. However, instead of leaving, Nolan, well, he was first photographed with the Moroccan Minister of Culture, Mehdi Ben Said. Then the Moroccan Minister of Culture went on to say that this shoot was going to be just what Morocco needed in order to promote Dakhla as a filming destination, and in addition to it being a tourist destination. Now, this occupying force is practicing cultural genocide against the Sahrawi people, ethnic cleansing, especially in Dakhla, where people are being routinely ousted from their homeland. It's the site of mega projects, big port resorts, wind farms, agriculture, roads. And so by staying silent for 1 year and then using this footage, Nolan has basically become an accomplice to Moroccan occupation of Western Sahara. The real odyssey being that of the Sahrawi people who for 50 years have tried to liberate their homeland. They are separated by a wall, as you've covered extensively in Democracy Now. The people in Western Sahara are repressed, arbitrarily arrested, imprisoned. There's actually a Sahrawi prisoner now, political prisoner on hunger strike, facing death. And the only thing he wants is to be released, as the United Nations has called for him to be, along with all of the other political prisoners from the Gdeimi Zik protest camp. And his name is Namas Fari, and he is fighting for self-determination in Moroccan prison. So what we've done is, first we called for them to leave, then for them not to edit the scenes into the film. And now that the film has been released, and clearly they have used these stolen images from Dakhla, we're calling on a campaign by the public not to go see the film and instead watch films about Western Sahara and become aware that it's an occupied territory also supported by the Trump administration.
4: And I'd like to ask Abedin Mohamed, how did Donald Trump's, President Trump's 2020 decision to recognize Moroccan sovereignty over Western Sahara as part of the Abraham Accords pave the way for Universal Pictures and Christopher Nolan to do this filming in Western Sahara?
7: I mean, to be honest, we were very surprised because the United States was respected widely, and especially at the United Nations for their stance of respecting international law. And the sudden decision really surprised all of us. And I think that, as you have mentioned, it has opened the door to all these international companies, because if the government that claims to be a reference worldwide for respecting human rights, for respecting democracy, for defending it, for being the land where the people came to seek freedom, stands and steps over international law and does such a thing, I think that it opens the door to all these people to take Western Sahara as if it is a territory where they can decide to who it belongs to, who to give it to, and where they can decide whether to go film in it or not, while the Sahrawis are denied of all of the rights. And as known, international law recognizes the right of the Sahrawi people to be the only ones to decide on Western Sahara.
2: Badin, we're speaking to you in Tindouf in Algeria, in the refugee camps there, where the Fee Sahara Film Festival is held. Tens of thousands of Sahrawis there. Can you go home? Could you go, for example, to Dakhla?
7: Absolutely not. Actually, my parents were born in Dakhla. They always tell me all about how they grew up in Western Sahara, in Dakhla specifically. And to think that Christopher Nolan, backed by Universal Pictures and his own production company, can just go there and film and be complicit in the occupation of my homeland, and then me being denied of going there, my parents being denied, and the actual Sahrawis who live under occupation going through all these repression, it is such a metaphor of how the Western world uses human rights, democracy narratives whenever they want, and then ignore it in other parts of the world.
2: You know, we covered East Timor for years. The same year, it was occupied by Indonesia. It would ultimately win its freedom with a referendum, and they became one of the newest nations of the world, the Democratic Republic of East Timor. They've always had great affinity with the people of the Western Sahara, occupied Western Sahara. What are you calling for, Mohammed? What are the people of the refugee camps? What are the Sahrawi calling for?
7: What we're calling for is very simple, and I think it's very easy to implement, is to respect international law, respect UN resolutions, give the Sahrawi people the right to self-determination. We are the legal owners of Western Sahara, of the territory of Western Sahara. And obviously, as you mentioned, East Timor is a great example of people struggling to gain their freedom. And what we are demanding, and we will keep struggling for, is to gain our right to self-determination and independence. And we will use film, in my case, and all the other tools available to the Sahrawi people, whether it's in the refugee camps or in the occupied territories, to keep struggling. And we are aware of the difficulty of all this process. We have given sacrifices, and we are willing to give everything in our hands to gain our freedom.
2: And in the last 10 seconds, if you were in Western Sahara occupied and you were filming, can you talk about what would happen?
7: If I was, first of all, I would be denied to enter Western Sahara. If I was there and I was filming, the first thing is I would be repressed by the police, taken to jail, just like Namal Asfari, who Maria has mentioned, and many other Sahrawis who have given their lives to defend
2: Mohammed
7: Western Sahara.
2: Mohammed Hamoudi, we want to thank you for being with us, filmmaker from Western Sahara, part of Sahrawi Voice, a collective Sahrawi filmmakers and journalists, and Maria Carreon, executive director of Fee Sahara, the Sahara International Film Festival. You can go to Democracy Now! To see our documentary, 4 days in Western Sahara, Africa's last colony, including an interview with the Sahrawi activist Naha Asfar, who's been on hunger strike since early June. That does it for our show. I'll be in Kansas City this weekend for the screening of Steal the Story, Please. I'm Amy Goodman with Juan Gonzalez.
0: Hello, this is Karina Borja Hurtado, and I work in Skagit Valley College. 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
8: 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I'm Melinda Hemelgarn, a registered dietitian and investigative nutritionist on a mission to connect the dots between food, health, and agriculture and find food truth. And today I'm honored to welcome my guest, Ms. Kelly Hunter Foster. She has served as senior attorney at Waterkeeper Alliance since 2010 and is a nationally recognized environmental attorney with extensive expertise in a wide range of legal, regulatory, policy, and technical issues. Ms. Foster previously managed the organization's clean